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6: 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After a traffic update on All Things Considered, Mary Louise Kelly will speak with Anita Lee, reporter for the Sun-Herald, about the growing national attention in the case of Nolan Wells, a teenager found dead off of Mississippi's Gulf Coast. And younger Americans are flocking to estate sales. 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There's a report of a hit-and-run incident on Palo Verde Road north of East Drexel Road. A couple of other traffic incidents on 29th Street near the 10 and on Sierrita Mountain Road near Hilltop Road. It's 98 degrees in Tucson, 94 in Sierra Vista, and 99 in Safford at 550.
3: 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I'm Scott Detrow.
7: And I'm Mary Louise Kelly. The death of a teenager along the Gulf Coast is capturing national attention. Nolan Wells was 18, would have turned 19 next month, an athlete, wide receiver on his college football team. He disappeared after boating to Horn Island, Mississippi, with friends on the 4th of July. A park ranger found his body Monday morning. The fact that Nolan was black is raising questions on social media. So to hear more about what is and isn't known about this case, I want to turn to Anita Lee. She's a reporter with the Sun-Herald newspaper based in Biloxi, Mississippi. Hi there. Welcome.
8: Hello, Mary Louise.
7: Hey. So as I said, Nolan Wells went missing over the long holiday weekend. What else are investigators saying about what they know?
8: Well, they're not saying a lot because they don't know a lot other than Nolan went out to Horn Island, which is about 6 miles offshore from Ocean Springs, Jackson County, where he left, with some friends on a boat. There were hundreds of people on Horn Island that day celebrating the 4th of July. He was last seen around 3 or 4 p.m., didn't return on the boat with the group he went out with. And that evening, his mother called to report him missing, and the search began for Nolan.
7: Right. I do want to take a minute to remember him, who he was. You've been talking to people who know him, who grew up with him in Ocean Springs. What are they telling you?
8: Well, it's just heartbreaking. They were just describing an exceptional young man. He was a very calm person. And these friends of his, they were a very tight-knit group. They played basketball, football. He was a superior athlete in any sport he tried. And he also was a swimmer. He had even taken lessons with his friends at the Y to be a good swimmer. But this was not the same group he went out to Horn Island with.
7: Okay, so we mentioned his death is getting a lot of attention on social media. And I want to dig

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1: More drops and more drops and more drops. And eventually you're filling up the bucket with something different than what you started with.
0: Well, you know, when it rains, it pours. But first, let's do the numbers. Dow Industrial's down 576 today, 1.1%, finished at 52,348. NASDAQ crept up 51 points, about 0.2%, 25,870. The S&P 500 down 21 points, 0.3%, ended at 74.82. Just to give you some numbers on the oil thing that Robin Brooks and I were talking about, Brent crude, $79 at one point today. That's per barrel, obviously. West Texas Intermediate, $74 a barrel. Retailers, you ask, after Kirsten Swamp's piece? Walmart gained 1.4% on the day. Target improved 3.8%. The budget retailer Dollar Tree added 0.8%. Bond prices went down. The yield thus went up. 10 years at 4.57%. 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
3: 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It's Marketplace. 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I'm John Weaver. 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We have a traffic incident to report on Park Avenue at Drachman Street, another on Tangerine Road at Twin Peaks Road, Dove Mountain Road. And there's a hit and run on Palo Verde Road north of East Drexel. It's 94 in Tucson, 90 in Sierra Vista, and 94 in Safford at 646.
0: This is Marketplace. I'm Kai Rizdahl. We're going to do energy in the second half of the program, electrical energy to begin with. The Energy Information Administration was out with some new data today. Electricity use in the United States hit a record high last year. It's going to hit another record high this year and probably again next year, too. Data centers, yes, of course, but commercial power users more broadly, really, which the EIA says will, for the first time on record, use more energy than homes this year, and odds are next year as well. And as Marketplace's Kelly Wells reports, it is going to keep on being that way for a while.
4: There are two big reasons behind this shift. Let's start with the reason coming from the residential side. AJ Chandra is CEO of the energy consulting firm Baker & O'Brien.
5: Electrical usage in households has basically been flat for a number of years.
4: Household power demand peaked in 2010. Then came better insulation and more efficient appliances and LED bulbs. We just got better at living comfortably on less power and less space.
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5: Now people are probably re-examining that to a certain extent. You know, we don't need, I don't know, 5,000 square foot houses if your kids have, you know,

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1: This final note on the way out today, a quick aviation fuel addendum coming out of Gene Gabola's there. Saw this via the Associated Press. Data from the Bureau of Transportation Statistics about airlines and their jet fuel spending in May. $6.66 billion. That's up, and you probably don't need me to tell you this if you bought a plane ticket lately. Airlines jet fuel spending up 84% in May from a year ago. Our media production team includes Brian Allison, John Folke, Montana Johnson, Drew Jostad, Gary O'Keefe, and Charlton Thorpe. Alex Simpson is the manager of media production. And I'm Kai Rizdahl. We will see you tomorrow, everybody. This is APM.
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4: Good evening. I'm Jeff Bennett.
5: And I'm Amna Nawaz. On the NewsHour tonight.
6: I don't want to deal with them anymore. They're scum.
5: President Trump declares the ceasefire with Iran over as the U.S. launches a second day of strikes, prompting a spike in gas prices.
4: An ICE agent kills a Mexican national in Houston in the latest deadly interaction with immigration enforcement.
5: And we examine how the so-called Great American State Fair politicized the nation's 250th birthday.
7: There's definitely state booths also that just have Trump's face plastered everywhere. So it's not even a celebration of the country.
8: I was around in 76 for the bicentennial. They didn't have anything this grand. I think this is pretty cool.

0: build support for more dramatic interventions into the electoral system. For example, the raid in Fulton County, Georgia, where they took 700 boxes of ballots. More of those kind of things are probably coming, and we are likely to see the full force of the federal government weaponized to try to interfere in the midterms in some way or another, and possibly to interfere in the midterms at multiple levels, whether it's interfering in the casting of ballots or whether it's interfering in how votes are counted or interfering in how elections are certified. Trump tried to do this in 2020. He was ultimately unsuccessful, but it wasn't for a lack of trying. And a lot of the Republicans who argued against it inside the administration have been pushed out, and they've been replaced by people that led the effort to try to overturn the 2020 election. And those are the people that are in positions of power in his administration. Those are the people who have Trump's ear outside the administration. And that's why these more dramatic interventions are on the table right now. And if you're asking me, what am I worried about in the next phase of the election, that's probably the thing that's keeping me and other experts on voting up at night, is what steps could this administration take to try to interfere in the voting process that we've never seen another administration in our history take before?
1: Let's take a short break. If you're just joining us, I'm talking with journalist Ari Berman from Mother Jones. We'll be right back. This is Fresh Air.

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1: It's a total disastrous mess for Democrats, but there is a silver lining that a lot of Democrats are seeing, which is that Graham Plattner, before this scandal, was looking like a wounded candidate.
2: I'm Michael Barbaro. That's coming up on The Daily from The New York Times.
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5: Live from NPR News, I'm Giles Snyder. The U.S. has launched a new round of strikes on Iran just hours after President Trump said the ceasefire was over. This comes after Iran attacked several vessels in the Strait of Hormuz, NPR's Jackie Northam reports.
6: In a statement, U.S. Central Command says this latest round of strikes is to curb Iran's ability to threaten vessels in the Strait of Hormuz. Iranian media say there were explosions in the port city of Bandar Abbas and other areas. The tit-for-tat exchanges could signal the end of the fragile truce between the U.S. and Iran. The U.S. offered a number of incentives to Iran in the temporary peace agreement to keep the Strait of Hormuz open and oil prices low, particularly important for Trump as the midterms draw close. At a NATO summit in Ankara, Turkey, President Trump expressed outrage at Iran's attack on vessels, saying it had reneged on the deal. But he said he didn't think the war would start again. Jackie Northam, NPR News.
5: Returning from the NATO summit in Turkey, Trump told reporters aboard Air Force One that he's not sure if the U.S. and Iran will return to a full-scale war. Following the fresh U.S. attacks, missile alert sirens went off early Thursday in Kuwait and Bahrain, home to the U.S. Navy's 5th Fleet headquarters. Graham Plattner is bowing out in a social media video. Plattner announced tonight that he is suspending his Senate campaign in Maine against Republican incumbent Susan Collins and will withdraw following sexual assault allegations that he denies. NPR's Elena Moore.
7: According to Maine's election law, Democrats only have until July 27th to name a replacement candidate to face Collins. That's less than 3 weeks away, and stakes are really high. Democrats want to win back a majority in the Senate. They need to net 4 seats to get there and see Maine as key to doing that. It's a state Kamala Harris won in 2024, and they think Collins is vulnerable.
5: The Maine Democratic Party says it is planning to hold a convention to fill the vacancy on the ballot. New York City officials still trying to figure out what caused structural columns to nearly snap inside a 37-story Manhattan high-rise, leading to a large-scale evacuation of the surrounding area Tuesday morning. David Brand from member station WNYC reports.
8: New York City Mayor Zoran Mamdani says engineers have not yet identified the exact reason for the near catastrophic structural failure. Columns bent and floors sagged beneath a 10-story addition to the former office building. Police and firefighters evacuated the tower and several surrounding buildings over fears of a possible collapse. But city officials deemed the structure stable by Wednesday morning. Mamdani says crews spent the past day shoring up most of the building floors. The project on East 42nd Street calls for 1,600 new apartments. It's the largest office-to-housing conversion in the city. For NPR News, I'm David Brand in New York.
5: This is NPR News. The fatal shooting in Houston of a Mexican national in the country illegally has sparked protests. Hundreds gathered at the spot where a federal immigration officer fatally shot the 52-year-old man. His family says he lived in Houston for more than 30 years and was close to obtaining legal residency. There are mounting demands for an independent investigation. A third heat wave is bearing down on France, with temperatures rising above 100 in a country that mostly does not have air conditioning. NPR's Eleanor Beardsley reports nearly the whole country is on high alert.
9: The health ministry reminds listeners to drink water, avoid physical exertion, stay in the shade, and call 15 if they come across anyone with a fever or delirious. Possible signs of heat stroke. During the last heat wave in June, deaths rose 62% in the region of Paris, Europe's most densely populated city. The third major heat wave of the year is expected to be both intense and prolonged. Its cause is a high-pressure system positioned off the coast of Portugal and the British Isles that is trapping heat from North Africa over the continent. Scientists say it's a blocking pattern exacerbated by climate change caused by human greenhouse gas emissions. Eleanor Beard, NPR News, Paris.
5: At the Wimbledon tennis tournament, 23-year-old British player Arthur Ferry is through to the semifinals. Ferry needed a wild card invitation to enter the tournament, but he beat ninth-seeded Flavio Caboli on center court Wednesday and will face Alexander Zverev in Friday's semifinals. I'm Giles Snyder. This is NPR News.
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11: From the New York Times, I'm Michael Barbaro. This is The Daily. Today, the implosion of Graham Plattner's campaign for U.S. Senate, the battle over who should replace him on the ballot, and the identity crisis it has laid bare inside the Democratic Party. I spoke with two of my colleagues, national political correspondents Lisa Lair and Shane Goldmacher. It's Wednesday, July 8th. Lisa and Shane, thank you for making time in the middle of a very big, very live story.
12: Thanks for having us.
1: Yeah, thank you.
11: We are talking to you around 4:30 p.m. on Tuesday, and I want to let listeners know exactly when we're talking because this is a story that's changing a lot hour by hour. But at this very moment, it pretty much appears that it's a question of when rather than if Graham Plattner ends his Democratic campaign for U.S. Senate in Maine, which is a race and a seat that could determine the overall control of the entire Senate this fall, which obviously has all kinds of implications, including the fate of President Trump's agenda for the rest of his second term. Do I have that when, not if calculation correct?
1: That seems exactly right at this point. There are basically no major Democratic individuals or groups that are still actively supporting Graham Plattner. There's been nobody who has spoken up for him since this allegation, and in fact, the people most supportive of him, probably most notably including Bernie Sanders, today came out and said it's time for him to step aside.
11: Just catalog for me, Lisa, some of the people who have in the past day or so told Graham Plattner it's over.
12: We're talking about everybody from the Maine Democratic Party to the head of the state Senate in Maine to their gubernatorial nominee to Senator Chuck Schumer, who's the head of Democrats in the Senate, to Senator Kirsten Gillibrand, who controls the Senate campaign committee, to Zohran Mamdani, to Elizabeth Warren. So this was a sentiment that really went across a party that really doesn't agree on all that much when it comes to strategy or policy. But on this one issue, that Graham Plattner has to go, everyone seemed to agree.
1: And it wasn't just all the people, it was the money. The groups that control the money that has been reserved in ads in this race said no more money for Graham Plattner if he is still the nominee. And if there's no money, there's no competing against Susan Collins, who has tens of millions of dollars reserved already.
11: Okay, Lisa, let's talk about how the Plattner campaign reached this crisis point. And you know this story almost better than anyone because a few weeks back, you and Katie Glick came on the show to talk about the reporting you both did that in many ways started this all. You were looking into allegations about Plattner's treatment of women. You had spoken with several of his former girlfriends. That story has since evolved and gotten us, I think, to this moment.
12: Right. So we had spoken to six women who had previously been in relationships with Graham Plattner. Three of them described unsettling incidents that at times felt physically violent or menacing towards them. One of those women who we had spoken to, a woman named Jenny Rasico, who is a Democrat who lives in Maine, after we spoke to her, she came forward with much more explosive allegations.
11: Which were what?
12: Basically, in interviews both with Politico and then CNN, she said that Graham Plattner sexually assaulted her.
13: It was at the end of 2021.
12: She says that they were in a relationship for 2 years or so, on and off.
13: It was a night where him and I were texting back and forth, and he had taken something that I said as an invitation. And I said, no, don't come over. Like half an hour later, I heard a noise outside my door. And then he came in.
12: He came over uninvited, let himself into her house.
13: And I was laying on the couch. It was probably pretty late at night, and I was already ready for bed. I just wasn't in bed. And I looked at him, and I remember this very specific look in his eyes. And I could smell alcohol, and I was like, this is different. He is heavily intoxicated.
12: And she said he started climbing on top of her and trying to be intimate with her.
13: And I remember just at first being like, hey, I'm not into this. Like, don't, I'm not in the mood. Like, don't.
12: She says that she told him to stop and said, no, no, but he kept going.
14: Is there any way that he thought this was consensual or no? Just because
13: I don't believe that you can think that scenario was consensual. I mean, when somebody in the middle of it says, don't touch me, like, that's obviously not consensual.
11: She claims he raped her.
12: She claims he raped her. And, you know, when she spoke to us earlier, she had described on the record what she called reckless and unsettling behavior by Graham Plattner. But she also spoke to us off the record, and we honored that agreement. She has since told Politico and later CNN that she didn't go public with the specific assault at the time because she didn't want to be known as a rape victim. But as she watched him continue to be in the race, and she watched the reaction to our story, and she also connected with a woman who was involved with helping survivors of sexual assault tell their story, she decided she wanted to come forward and give this more detailed account.
11: Lisa, what has Graham Plattner said about this specific allegation?
12: Well, he released a video.
15: I wanted to directly address the troubling, serious, and false allegations against me.
12: And he denied that this sexual encounter was non-consensual.
15: Any accusation of non-consensual behavior is categorically false.
12: He didn't deny the encounter itself, just that it basically that it was an assault. But he did also acknowledge the potential political implications of this.
15: Regardless of the inaccuracy of the reporting, but mindful of the political reality it will inflict, we are taking the time to reflect on the best path forward for the state that I love, the people that I love, the movement I belong to, and the goal of defeating Susan Collins.
12: And he said that he was taking a step back from his campaign to reflect, which then, of course, prompted the deluge of calls.
1: And you have to put in context all the other things that Graham Plattner has survived so far, which is the accusation that he knowingly had a Nazi tattoo, a tattoo he has since had covered up, all of the Reddit posts that came out that would, in normal circumstances, potentially sink a candidate.
11: We'll be right back.
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0: I'm Michael Barbaro. This is The Daily. The implosion of Graham Plattner's campaign for U.S. Senate. I spoke with two of my colleagues, national political correspondents Lisa Lair and Shane Goldmacher.
1: So both Lisa and I have done reporting that shows that he seems to be aware of the political reality around him, but the campaign's discussions are about shaping the field after his exit, making sure making sure that somebody who is aligned with his ideological movement becomes the nominee, that the Democratic Party doesn't pick an insider who is opposed to his view that was aligned with Bernie Sanders and the sort of left-wing ideology that he was pushing, to have an expansive view of government to help the working class.
2: So despite being engulfed in this scandal, he wants to play a big role in picking his replacement. Is that right? And is that a reasonable request?
3: Well, he and his team believe they have leverage in this race. Their argument is that they were turning out thousands of Maine voters to these town hall meetings that was happening all over the state, that they really energized the base of the Democratic Party behind their bid, and that to win a general election, no matter who the Democratic nominee is, Democrats in Maine will need those people. Mm-hmm. But, you know, it's an open question over how much leverage he really has. Like, do Maine Democrats want to be taking advice from someone who left them in this position?
1: I mean, yeah, I don't think you can talk about this without describing the timing, which is the Democratic Party and Graham Plattner have 1 week to get him off the ballot because there's this hard deadline of July 13th for him to withdraw and be replaced on the ballot by a different Democrat. And it is a pretty audacious thing to say, I'm being accused of rape and I'm going to try to shape my successor in this race. But to the extent that he does have leverage, it's because of this deadline. Because until then, he's the nominee. And if he doesn't get out, he will remain the nominee.
2: Because he could, in theory, just sit there, not drop out, and make life very, very miserable for the Democratic Party. But let's just play with the idea that the party is going to maybe be in conversation with him and find some mutually agreeable way of picking his successor. What might that look like?
3: Look, one of his concerns that I think is shared more broadly across the Democratic Party is the specter of the Biden-Harris replacement. That is major scar tissue in the Democratic psyche among consultants, among elected officials, among voters. How that process played out has left a lingering sense of distrust in the party that's, you know, really pervaded into the race we're in now. And so I think there is a real awareness of wanting to have Maine voters and really Democratic voters across the country feel that his successor was chosen by some form of Democratic process.
2: Because when Biden yielded to Harris, there was no role for Democratic voters. It was kind of a smoky backroom situation.
3: It was kind of a smoky backroom situation. You know, people came out and they endorsed Harris very, very quickly, and she just sort of became the new nominee. And I think that just left a lot of concern and a lot of mistrust in the party. And it's part of the reason the party has struggled still to this day with, you know, negative views of their brand, which, you know, as our poll showed last month, could potentially hurt them in these midterm elections.
2: Right. Arguably, it's one of the reasons why someone like Graham Plattner did so well in this race to begin with. There's so much residual distrust of the Democratic establishment.
1: Yeah. Let's wonk out in Maine for like 1 minute, which is there were two races that national Democrats tried to intervene in Maine this year. One was Graham Plattner's race, where the party apparatus backed the two-term governor, Janet Mills, whose campaign got so little traction, she dropped out a month before the primary. There was a second race also, which is the key House seat in Maine, where, again, national Democrats picked a favored candidate. They intervened, tried to support this person, and that candidate also lost an important Democratic primary. So the voters of Maine have shown they are unhappy with getting kinds of directions for national Democratic leaders. And Plattner and people around Plattner see him as a part of that movement. Even if he is gone, they want that somehow to live on. The challenge is, given who he is at this moment,
2: right,
1: is his presence in negotiating that helpful to finding another person? That's not at all clear.
3: And there's another challenge, too, that Graham Plattner, as we said, has to be out of the race by July 13th. Someone else needs to be the nominee by July 27th. There's not a lot of time, and it's totally unclear how you get from where we are now to where the party needs to end up at by the 27th of July.
2: That's not a lot of time.
3: Right. And let's keep in mind, we are less than 4 months away from Election Day. So this is a moment in any midterm race where literally every single day matters. So they're also sort of costing themselves political momentum, political opportunity in a way. For every single day, the party does not have a firm nominee in this crucial, crucial Senate race.
2: What are some of the ideas being kicked around for a process of picking Plattner's successor that would avoid a Biden-Harris kind of scenario so far?
1: Yeah, there are a bunch of things. Two that I've heard the most about. One is coming up with some kind of convention where you would select delegates and those delegates would then pick the nominee. Another is having a statewide caucus where everybody, actual people can go vote.
2: Like another primary.
1: Like basically another primary, but hosted by the state party.
2: In the middle of the summer.
1: In the middle of the summer. As those discussions are happening, what we're seeing is the fissures inside the Democratic coalition ideologically just explode right now. Mm. The left is saying we have to have somebody like one of us, like Plattner, given their successes in these primaries. And the party establishment, the old guard is looking there's like, guys, you got this. And look what we ended up with. Can we not do that again? Maybe we don't want a, you know, working class, fresh face who's never held elected office, who we don't know about their past. Maybe we want an elected official who has a long record, who we're familiar with, who has proven that they can win the kind of votes you need to win an election. And the big arguments that are happening about, like, where should the Democratic Party go? They're happening really intensely in Maine right now.
2: Right.
3: Yeah. And our listeners can't see us, of course, but I was shaking my head a little bit when Shane was talking, just because I think it's important for people to understand things like caucuses and conventions. These are things that parties spend months, if not years, planning how they're going to execute in a way that is credible.
1: And they can still be a mess. We were in Iowa when there was a mess.
3: Still a mess. But it's a way that's effective, that ends up with an election result that everyone feels like they can trust. And now this main Democratic Party has to do this.
2: In 2 weeks.
3: In 2 weeks.
2: Yeah. And they kind of an insane proposition.
3: It's an insane proposition. And they can't even really launch full bore into it because Plattner has not pulled himself off the ballot yet.
2: Shane, once we figure out how a replacement for Graham Plattner is theoretically chosen, and assuming he drops out, who are the people who might replace him? Who are raising their hands? Is there a front runner? Who might be the next Democratic nominee for Senate in Maine?
1: We definitely do not yet have a front runner. We definitely have a lot of people raising their hands or saying, I'm fielding phone calls. Sort of leading the field is three candidates who ran for governor in Maine this year, all of whom lost that primary. Troy Jackson, who had Bernie Sanders' endorsement in the primary. You have Nirav Shah, who is a Maine public health official who actually finished second in the primary. And then you have Shenna Bellows, who is the Secretary of State, all of whom could conceivably run. You have the Plattner world sort of thinking about other allies, like a state representative. Then you have the people who were in the Senate race who exited when it became clear it was Plattner versus Mills. A brewery owner named Dan Kleben, who had declared and then exited the race. Jordan Wood, who would run for Senate, then ran for House, lost the House race.
2: I'm just going to interrupt to say, because this is a lot of names to absorb, these do not seem like household names who would catch fire in a few weeks.
3: Well, there is one household name, Michael. Patrick Dempsey, McDreamy, the actor, the pride of Maine is on the list. You know, I'm not sure how serious that bit is at all, although he was tossed about in one of these polls that was sent out to Maine voters at one point. But I think that his inclusion really gives you a sense of where the state of things are.
2: Chaotic.
3: Chaotic, yes.
2: Okay. Is it possible the state's governor, Democrat Janet Mills, who was seen by the establishment as the logical person to have beaten Graham Plattner, she didn't, she might just suddenly become the nominee?
3: I mean, there's always a chance, but I think it's a pretty hard case to make, given that she exited the race because she said she couldn't raise enough money. She wasn't making any traction in the polls and didn't even make it to primary day.
1: She's come up in precisely zero of the phone calls that I've had with people about who is the likeliest to replace Plattner at this point.
2: Okay. Given the turmoil on the Democratic side of this race now and the reality that Susan Collins has been the United States Senator in Maine for a very long time. How should we think about both sides' odds in this race and how they have just changed in the last few days?
1: So right now, it's a total disastrous mess for Democrats. But there is a silver lining that a lot of Democrats are seeing, which is that Graham Plattner, before this scandal, was looking like a wounded candidate. The New York Times just did a series of polls, and all of the key Senate battleground states that Democrats are trying to flip to take the majority. And Plattner scored worse than all the other Democrats on some of the most important questions of character, whether you are the right moral values to be a leader. And Susan Collins was among the highest scoring people. And so there are a lot of Democrats saying, hey, this might be messy now, but we have a chance for a fresh start in a state that Kamala Harris won in 2024, in a state that leans Democratic. You don't need a movement leader like Graham Plattner, somebody who has a particular charisma. You might just need
2: a generic
1: Joe
2: Democrat.
1: Schmo, generic Democrat, can beat Susan Collins. Now, that might be a little ambitious given how many races Susan Collins has won. She's beaten an awful lot of Democrats in the past, in good years for Democrats, in bad years for Democrats. But this does not look like a good year for the Republican Party. And the Democrats are excited about the possibility of starting over at this point.
3: And I think Democrats are looking for people who are willing to fight. And I think there's a pervasive sense among the party's base that Democrats haven't stood up in the past strong enough to Trump and haven't spoken out strong enough for their values. But the issue is finding people who meet their criteria of authenticity, of fighting, but also can be electable by a general electorate in battleground states. It's a challenge.
1: I think there's a push to find fighters of the political system, not just of Republicans, but saying everything that has kept you economically where you are needs to be overturned. I'm not just going to fight Donald Trump. I'm going to fight to overturn the oligarchs, as Bernie Sanders likes to say, or the Democratic Party, or the Democratic Party donors, or the corporate class, right? It's picking villains and fighting those villains and making it not just Trump.
2: Well, Shane, Lisa, thank you both very much. Appreciate it.
1: Thank you.
3: Thanks.
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5: 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Good evening. I'm John Weaver. 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
7: In Los Angeles, I'm Kai Rizdahl. It is Wednesday. Today, this one's the 8th of July. Good, as it always is, to have you along, everybody. The president is on his way back from that NATO summit in Turkey. Before he left, though, he did say the ceasefire was over. And both sides, according to reporting as of this moment, are shooting at and or bombing each other. And for those of us for whom the economy is our concern, I mean, here we go again. We've gotten Robin Brooks back on the phone to talk things over. He is a senior fellow at the Brookings Institution. Robin, thanks for answering the phone when we called.
8: Yeah, of course. Great to be with you, Kai.
7: Last time we had you on, talking about the subject at hand, you said at one point in that conversation, I think traders have to get their risk premium realigned. They're not pricing in the eventualities, as it were. And congratulations, I guess.
8: Yeah, when you and I last spoke a couple weeks ago, I think we said oil needs to trade in a range of $80 to $90 mm-hmm. a barrel. And of course, it fell quite a bit below that. Before the most recent flare-up, we were all the way down to $70, $72 a barrel.
7: Yeah.
8: And I think the reality is the world is a complicated place. This peace deal is a complicated peace deal. And so, yeah, better to be cautious.
7: Crude today, either one of your main benchmarks, Brent or West mm-hmm. Texas, up 6.5%, 7-ish%. Going to go up a little more, right? Crystal ball this for me.
8: So the big issue is that we don't really know when we are negotiating with Iran who we are negotiating with.
7: Yeah.
8: And the big problem is that there are hardliners in Iran who think that they can extort more from the United States. And so this is basically about cash and about control of the Strait of Hormuz. And the most recent rockets or drones or what have you that were launched at oil tankers trying to transit the strait, mm-hmm. that's basically about exacting leverage. So I think we are on the verge of going back to a hot war, and that obviously will push oil prices up.
7: Let's go to the offhand-ish remark I made up in the open, the economy would like a word. Obviously, oil prices mm-hmm. will trickle out through this economy. Consumer spending will be hit by it. I mean, play it mm-hmm. out for me.
8: When we started all this, oil prices, or rather prices at the pump for drivers in the United States, yeah. we were around $3 a gallon on average in the United States. We went all the way up to 4.5. We've been at 380 roughly on average in the United States. And obviously this is going to push the price at the pump back up, right? So it's not good for the US consumer, and it's going to feed resentment and fears over affordability. So that's not good. I think there's going to be a lot of pressure to try and cobble a deal back together. Mm-hmm. My recommendation to the US is, the blockade that we did on Iran was highly effective. I've written about that a bunch mm-hmm. on my Substack, and there's many ways to show that it did work. And in the end, if the problem is that there's hardliners in Iran who think they have a ton of leverage, well, it's time to hit them back again. And I think there is a way to make the blockade even harsher and tougher. And I think you just got to go that route if these guys don't stick with a peace deal.
7: Let me just ask you, though, you know, we talked last time about how you had great perspicacity in your prediction that oil was not going to go to $200 a barrel for reasons that you laid out in your Substack. Are you still that sanguine? You got like 30 seconds.
8: Yeah, I think the shock is basically the same. So if you think back to the worst moments that we've had, oil basically topped out around $125, $126 a barrel. I think that's the top that we'll see now, too, if we really go back to a bad conflict again.
7: Super quick, and this time I really mean it, 30 seconds. Mm-hmm. Fed minutes today, some insights into what happened behind closed doors at that last meeting. Very interesting to me that there were some people on that committee who said, yeah, you know what, maybe we ought to raise rates now. This was like a couple of weeks ago. Make sense of that for me. Again, 30 seconds.
8: So someone really famous I know named Kai Rizdal tweeted after the Fed decision on June 17th, hey, wait a minute, this hold was unanimous. Yeah. And so actually, it wasn't as hawkish as people thought or have thought since then. And I think the minutes kind of lean in that direction, Kai. So you win this one. I don't think the minutes were that hawkish either.
7: All right. Fair enough. Robin Brooks at the Brookings Institution. Thanks, Robin.
8: Take care.
7: Wall Street on this Wednesday. Oil we talked about. Equities could have been worse. Actually, bond traders not all that happy. Details, numbers when we get there.

0: As Robin and I just spent 4 or 5 minutes talking about, 5 minutes and 2 seconds, actually, by my stopwatch, there is a lot up in the air right now with the war and interest rates and inflation and oil, all of that. But retailers still do have to take their best guesses as to what their economic future holds, because even though summer's in full swing, right about now is when companies are preparing for the holidays. Marketplace's Kristen Schwab made some calls.
1: One of the foods trending on social media right now, dot cakes. Single-serving desserts in cups covered with rainbow sprinkles. And Aaron Calvobacci can't make enough dot cake peanut butter cups to keep up.
2: Our nonpareils are suddenly very popular. We have seen a 40% spike, which is insane.
1: Calvobacci owns CB Stuffer, a chocolate treat maker in Massachusetts. She says a trend she's less excited about, one that unfortunately seems here to stay, is inflation in key ingredients like peanuts.
2: We've received word that that price is going to increase.
1: Shipping is going up. Also, the boxes CB Stuffer ships candy in. So to avoid paying extra, Calvobacci has ordered ahead. She's bought enough containers to get her through the end of the year. It means she's dedicating a lot of warehouse space and a lot of cash to packaging.
2: It's become, okay, fine. What additional cost am I facing today?
1: Most of the business owners I checked in with say business conditions are more certain than they were a year ago, when trade policy seemed to shift every day. But they're still operating on eggshells, so a lot of them are ordering ahead. Containerized freight rates have reached their highest prices in nearly 2 years, in part because business owners are trying to rush in holiday inventory before new tariffs are expected to begin.
3: I was really just afraid of another erratic, unexpected tariff coming, so I stocked up.
1: Greg Sugar at Bowties of Vermont now has enough fabric to get him past the holidays and into 2027. It means leaning into more standard designs like the classic black tie.
3: We try to make it a little interesting, adding either different fabrics like a grenadine silk or velvet. But men's neckwear trends, fortunately, don't change too drastically, too quickly.
1: Sugar has recently had to raise prices. So has Ashley Sims, who owns Humans Before Handles, a jewelry brand in Atlanta.
4: We have, but we've done our best to still stick to our motto, which is everything under $50. I kind of have a running joke, like we're bougie on a budget.
1: Sims says online sales are down, but in-person events are performing well. Her next ones are back-to-school pop-up shops at nearby universities.
4: People are making a lot more conscious buys, so people are stretching their dollars right now, and in person, people are still very excited to shop with us.
1: Business owners tell me they're getting mixed messages from consumers, and they're trying to decipher what that means while also trying to sort out the future of trade policy and the economy. Aaron Calvobacci at CB Stuffer says you just kind of have to put your head down, drown out the noise, and keep working.
2: It's a really great business philosophy. It's called a wing and a prayer. That's what I'm using right now.
1: In reality, it's mostly lots of planning ahead and maybe a little luck. I'm Kristen Schwab for Marketplace.

0: Mitchell Hartman did a setup piece for us yesterday about second quarter earnings season and how, by and large, publicly traded companies are expected to have done pretty well April through June, despite all of the geopolitical, you know, messiness. Also, and related, a lot of companies have been issuing a whole lot of new equity, selling brand new shares to raise capital. Marketplace's Justin Ho has more on this wave of stock issuance and what it might mean.
1: Up until this year, companies were hesitant to issue new shares.
2: This has been a fraught couple of years when it comes to a changing environment, in the markets, a changing political environment.
1: Kriti Gupta is a senior strategist with JP Morgan Private Bank. She says this year, demand for stocks picked up since markets have been rising.
2: This is companies that are buying back shares. This is households and retail investors that are getting more excited about the stock market gains that they're seeing.
1: Companies also need the money, in part for mergers and acquisitions, which have been booming this year.
2: That process takes fundraising. And we're in an environment where consolidation is something that corporations have been encouraged to do.
1: Issuing stock isn't the only way companies can raise money. They can also sell bonds. But Drew Pascarella at Cornell University says that requires companies to pay back the money they borrowed over time, which can be risky. So by issuing shares instead?
3: They're taking less risk in that they don't have to pay it back and they're not burdened by that eventual need to return the capital by contract to the investor.
1: Pascarella says that's why companies in the AI sector have been issuing a lot of stock, because they don't want to be hamstrung by the need to pay back bondholders.
3: And they're looking for investors to believe in their story and take on additional risk by becoming owners in the company.
1: Healthcare and real estate companies have been issuing new shares too, along with companies with ambitious expansion plans, says Matt Kennedy with Renaissance Capital.
4: I mean, we had a quantum computer company go public recently, a developer of next generation geothermal energy.
1: Kennedy says their plans are long term, despite all of today's geopolitical uncertainty.
4: Some of these companies are targeting 5 or 10 year timelines.
1: And Kennedy says investors are more comfortable making those long-term bets because the stock market has been holding up. I'm Justin Ho for Marketplace.

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1: More drops and more drops and more drops. And eventually you're filling up the bucket with something different than what you started with.
0: Well, you know, when it rains, it pours. But first, let's do the numbers. Dow Industrial's down 576 today, 1.1%, finished at 52,348. NASDAQ crept up 51 points, about 0.2%, 25,870. The S&P 500 down 21 points, 0.3%, ended at 74.82. Just to give you some numbers on the oil thing that Robin Brooks and I were talking about, Brent crude, $79 at one point today. That's per barrel, obviously. West Texas Intermediate, $74 a barrel. Retailers, you ask, after Kirsten Swamp's piece? Walmart gained 1.4% on the day. Target improved 3.8%. The budget retailer Dollar Tree added 0.8%. Bond prices went down. The yield thus went up. 10 years at 4.57%. 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

0: This is Marketplace. I'm Kai Rizdahl. We're going to do energy in the second half of the program, electrical energy to begin with. The Energy Information Administration was out with some new data today. Electricity use in the United States hit a record high last year. It's going to hit another record high this year and probably again next year too. Data centers, yes, of course, but commercial power users more broadly, really, which the EIA says will for the first time on record use more energy than homes this year and odds are next year as well. And as Marketplace's Kaylee Wells reports, it is going to keep on being that way for a while.
1: There are two big reasons behind this shift. Let's start with the reason coming from the residential side. AJ Chandra is CEO of the energy consulting firm Baker & O'Brien.
2: Electrical usage in households has basically been flat for a number of years.
1: Household power demand peaked in 2010. Then came better insulation and more efficient appliances and LED bulbs. We just got better at living comfortably on less power and less space.
2: Now people are probably re-examining that to a certain extent. You know, we don't need, 5,000 square foot houses if your kids have, grown out of the house.
1: And while residential use stays flat, commercial use boomed after the pandemic, which brings us to our second reason.
3: I think the central piece of the story is data centers in terms of growth.
1: Akshay Jha teaches economics and public policy at Carnegie Mellon University. He says the shift in demand is because of an AI-driven boom in data centers, but also in how the energy from those data centers is being recorded. Everyday people using AI shows up on the residential side as the electricity needed to use your laptop, but that's a teeny tiny fraction of the power AI requires.
3: Let's say you're putting a prompt at the ChatGPT. ChatGPT, on the back end, is using data center compute in order to give you an answer to your query. And that is commercial demand.
1: So it's recorded as commercial energy use. Now, energy use in both sectors is expected to keep climbing. On the residential side, even as electric appliances keep getting more efficient.
4: You may have a Tesla in your drive and a home battery and a heat pump or something like that.
1: Energy economist Caspian Conran at Baringa says less gas and gasoline at home means using more electricity. And on the commercial side, Conran says the U.S. has arrived at a fourth industrial revolution.
4: We're in the age of electrons. We are in the age of compute. And energy availability and power demand is a core component of that.
1: As long as the data center demand holds, the forecast says commercial power use will increase faster and keep outpacing the residential side. I'm Kaylee Wells for Marketplace.

All right, energy of a different sort now, not how we power our homes and our businesses, rather how we get airplanes into the sky. Back in 2024, after the Biden administration created a bunch of clean energy programs, we spent some time looking into sustainable aviation fuel, SAF in the shorthand, an industry that the federal government, back then was hoping to jumpstart. It's made from things like vegetable oil,

0: That's a guy named Gene Gabolis back in 2024. He's the founder and CEO of a biofuels company called World Energy. Their customers are mostly big businesses, think Microsoft big, that pay World Energy for decarbonization credits that they get for paying for that more expensive but environmentally friendly jet fuel. Today is emphatically not 2024. The second Trump administration has ended all kinds of clean energy programs, and in part as a result, we are hearing way less about companies trying to be carbon neutral. So we got Gene Gabolis back on the phone to talk things over. Mr. Gabolis, it's good to have you back.
1: Oh, it's terrific to be back. Thanks, Kai.
0: It's been a couple of years since you and I spoke, and I guess the first thing we need to do probably is sort of an update on the status of things in the world of sustainable aviation fuel and I guess to World Energy's point now, the decarbonization industry.
1: Well, I think we had talked right after an election and right before an inauguration. So yep. To say things have evolved, it would be putting it lightly.
0: Fair enough. Go on.
1: Well, yeah, it's a very different environment than we're in today in some ways, but in many ways, it's very similar. So you may remember that we sell primarily to corporations who are focused on decarbonizing their activities, and most of those corporations are carrying right along with their activities. So our business is strong and things are good, but certainly the broader environment is quite different.
0: You know, just on that topic of the broader environment and government involvement, you said when we spoke, and this is you, once it's really rocking and rolling, you don't need as much government intervention, but you do in the early going. Are you guys in the industry rocking and rolling yet, or are you still in the early going?
1: Well, I think it's somewhere in between those two. But what is happening is markets are playing a bigger role in decarbonization than ever before. And so in our work, companies that have made a commitment to do what they can do to decarbonize their activities are increasingly doing what we offer, which is a tool called insetting, which enables them to take the benefit from low carbon fuels to apply to their aviation activities. So that's very much growing, and its applications go far beyond aviation. And so I'd say that part of things are very much are rock and rolling.
0: You know, it's just insets, just on the wordplay this here, just is as opposed to offsets, right?
1: Yeah, very much so. People know about carbon offsets, and those have been around for quite a while. The difference between an offset and an inset is insetting happens in the sector that you're decarbonizing. So if you're focused on aviation, in our case, we focus on the aviation fuel and the decarbonized activities relate to lower carbon aviation fuel.
0: Gotcha. You know, it was interesting to me that some, you know, reading up on you and World Energy and what you guys have been doing the last couple of years, some of your clients, some of your customers are upfront about what they're trying to do with decarbonization. Others are not so upfront, but they're still doing it sort of behind the scenes, which strikes me as interesting.
1: It strikes me as interesting too. I can't tell you how many times we've taken on a new client who's said we're happy to do this work, but at least for the time being, we'd rather do it quietly. And you know, in some ways, that's not a horrible thing. I think that years ago there was a bit too much talk and a little too little action, and now to some degree we've got and really an increasing amount of action, but less talk.
0: Yeah. Yeah. Can we talk geopolitics here for a second? What effect has the president's war on Iran and all of that had on you guys? I mean, oil is more expensive now, which, you know, has to be good for you guys.
1: Yeah. In the near term, obviously, when conventional energy goes up in cost, ours become relatively more affordable. But it turns out for a whole bunch of reasons that continued reliance on fossil energy forever is not sustainable. But the work that we're doing is on domestically produced energy that is inherently more sustainable, not only on a climate basis, but on a national security basis and in a whole bunch of other areas. So yeah, no, in the near term, yes, the changes in various commodity prices it has been impacting us to the positive. But I think more importantly is there this ongoing reminder of the need to transition to cleaner and more domestic forms of energy.

0: talk about the sort of theoretical drop in the bucket here. I mean, SAF is like less than 1% of all the aviation fuel that we use on this planet, or maybe in this country. I don't know, but it's a drop nonetheless. So you guys, by definition, sir, you have to be playing the long game. I hear your deep sigh there.
1: Yeah, no, it's obviously it's a question that you have to wrestle with. And of course, it's a drop in the bucket, and it's meaningless in the volumes today. But nothing's going to make much of a dent in the near term in an 150-year-old industry. So, yep, it's a drop in the bucket, but it's a small drop. And that drop, more drops and more drops and more drops, and eventually you're filling up the bucket with something different than what you started with.
0: With the understanding that it's your job to be optimistic but realistic for your company, are you holding on until there's a change of tone in Washington?
1: Well, the good news is our customer base is largely international companies. Mm. They play in lots of different environments. They don't play for any particular election cycle. Look, we live in democracies. There's always going to be change. I think it would be foolhardy to think that we're always going to get in any particular jurisdiction the government that is 100% supportive. So it's not much of a business if it depends on a particular election cycle. And so, yeah, we're carrying on.
0: Gene Gabolis, company's World Energy. He's the founder, the chair, also the CEO. Mr. Gabolis, thanks for your time, sir. I appreciate it.
1: Thanks, Guy. I appreciate it. It's been great to be back with you.

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1: This final note on the way out today, a quick aviation fuel addendum coming out of Gene Gabola's there. Saw this via the Associated Press. Data from the Bureau of Transportation Statistics about airlines and their jet fuel spending in May. $6.66 billion. That's up, and you probably don't need me to tell you this if you bought a plane ticket lately. Airlines jet fuel spending up 84% in May from a year ago. Our media production team includes Brian Allison, John Folke, Montana Johnson, Drew Jostad, Gary O'Keefe, and Charlton Thorpe. Alex Simpson is the manager of media production. And I'm Kai Rizdahl. We will see you tomorrow, everybody.
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0: After Iran's revolution in 1979, much of Western literature was banned in the country by the oppressive new rulers. Writer and professor Azar Nafisi started a secret book club for women dedicated to those banned titles as an act of resistance. We speak with Nafisi about her story and the director of a new film adaptation of Reading Lolita in Tehran next time on The World.
1: The World at 2 this afternoon right here on NPR 89.1. It's 10 minutes before 6. Thanks for tuning in. Morning Edition will be back in 10 minutes. The Marketplace Morning Report is coming up next. For this week's AZPM Community Concert, Arizona Encore presents the Phoenix Chorale with a bouquet of music ranging from spirituals and folk songs to arrangements of Cole Porter, Duke Ellington, and even Trent Reznor. That's on Arizona Encore tonight at 9 on our sister station Classical 90.5. 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
2: From Marketplace, I'm Sabri Benishore, in for Kimberly Adams. The country's biggest airlines are about to let everyone know how they are doing. They're about to report financial results for the second quarter. That is April to June, which just so happens to have been smack dab at the height of the Iran war and all of its economic disruption. And that has left airlines between a rock and a hard place. It's gotten more expensive to fly, so airlines need to raise prices. But also, it's gotten more expensive to fly, and a chunk of consumers don't want to pay higher prices. Delta reports tomorrow. United comes next week. Marketplace's Nova Safo reports.
4: U.S. airlines spent nearly twice as much on jet fuel in May than they had a year earlier. $3 billion more in a month, according to the latest data from the Transportation Department. To keep up, airlines are raising prices, says industry consultant Robert Mann.
5: They can only charge those fares for future bookings, so they don't really recover the extent of their fuel price exposure for months, if ever.
4: The if ever part has to do with what happens after the busy summer travel season ends. Will people keep buying? Mann isn't sure. But Meghna Maharishi, an airline reporter with the travel industry trade publication Skift, says executives appear optimistic for now.
6: Based on everything that we've heard so far from airline CEOs and executives, spending patterns still seem to be up for the most part.
4: And the reason for that, she says, is that airlines have been focusing on passengers willing to spend, ones buying first class, business class, and premium economy seats. On the other side of the Atlantic, in Paris, Maria Latorre of Allianz Research says, yes, tourists are still coming, and they're adapting to higher airfares.
7: Something very particular that happens with this industry is that once a price is accepted, it is very unlikely that it will go down again soon.
4: Regardless of what is happening with the Iran war and the oil markets, Latorre says prices are likely to be stable and higher for the foreseeable future. I'm Nova Safo for Marketplace.
2: All right, let's do the numbers. Dow futures up 0.1%, S&P futures up 0.3%, NASDAQ futures up a full whole entire percent. The yield on the 10-year treasury is calming down. It's at 4.58%. Oil prices are down slightly from their highs yesterday, but still elevated. A barrel of Brent crude will set you back $78. We are only mid-July, I know, so forgive me for bringing this up, but back to school season is right around the corner. And we are likely going to spend less when it comes. A survey by Deloitte reports back-to-school spending is expected to decline by 6% when you take into account inflation. Why, you ask? Economic anxiety is the answer. About half of households in the survey said they will cut back on dining out and entertainment to make room for school-related spending.
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2: The economics of going on tour for musicians are not what they used to be. Right after COVID, global concert revenue exploded. People wanted to get out and spend. Since then, things have calmed down. Inflation and economic uncertainty have crept back in. Revenue has plateaued, and several high-profile artists have canceled their tours this summer. Gabe Reasoner is sticking it out, though. The lead singer of Minneapolis hardcore band Careful Gaze joins us to talk about touring life. Hi, Gabe.
8: Good morning. Thanks for having me.
2: You have been touring with your band for several years now. Band Careful Gaze joins us to talk about touring life. Hi, Gabe.
8: Good morning. Thanks for having me.
2: You have been touring with your band for several years now as a solo artist, even longer. It used to be that musicians

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1: One wondering whether the economics of going on tour have changed this year, you know, whether it's gas prices or consumer sentiment. What have you found?
2: Yeah, I think that continues to be a factor. Just everything, you know, continues to get more expensive. I think it feels like in some ways too, getting people out to shows can be kind of continuously harder. I think there was like a time period after shows came back after COVID where people were really excited about going to shows. And, you know, now that we're past that further and things are more expensive, it's harder to get people to like justify wanting to come out, or maybe they have to travel like a half an hour to see you in the city, or like 2 hours to see you in the city you're playing in, if they don't live in like a major city or the city that you're playing. And I think that all affects those things and those decisions for the people coming as well as the people playing the shows.
1: You, I understand, have some festival dates planned for August. Are you doing anything or trying anything to cut costs in advance or to make sure that that's profitable for you?
2: Yeah, 100%. I mean, we sold our trailer. So we typically travel with a van and a trailer, and we sold our trailer just because towing that behind is extra gas. And, you know, we're kind of trying to figure out the ways that we can downsize our live setup a little bit. And sometimes that comes down to like really carefully planning with the people that put on the festival or the event. Do you have a backline of gear we can use? So do you have a like a shells of a drum kit we can use? Do you have cabinets that we can use for the guitars so that we don't have to bring everything? And that enables us to travel like a little more lightly, significantly more lightly, actually. And, you know, help us a little bit on the gas, and also like not having the cost of either pulling a trailer or like renting a trailer now that we've gotten rid of ours.
1: Gabe Reasoner is vocalist of the band Careful Gaze. Thanks so much for talking with us.
2: Yeah, happy to be here. Thank you.
1: In New York, I'm Sabri Benishore with the Marketplace Morning Report. 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
0: It's 1 minute before six. 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
3: Good morning. The U.S. has attacked Iran for a second day after President Trump declared the ceasefire over. Senator Jeanne Shaheen, the top Democrat on the Senate Foreign Relations Committee, will join us this hour of Morning Edition from NPR News.
4: A Tucson man has contracted measles inside an immigration detention center. That's coming up after NPR News.
3: The fatal shooting of an unarmed man by ICE officers in Houston has sparked outrage. I'm Amy Martinez.
5: And I'm Michelle Martin. Members of the community are calling for a transparent, independent investigation. Trust in federal authorities is low among immigrants and their supporters. Also, Barstool Sports founder Dave Portnoy on his new book, and how the renewed conflict in the Middle East is affecting the global economy. It is Thursday, July 9th. On this day in 1868, the 14th Amendment to the Constitution was ratified, granting citizenship to anyone born or naturalized in the United States. News is next.
6: Live from NPR News in Washington, I'm Windsor Johnston. Democrats in Maine are up against the clock to find a new U.S. Senate candidate. Graham Plattner suspended his campaign after a woman accused him of rape, an allegation he's denied. The state's Democratic Party has until July.

0: Hi, I'm Juana Summers from NPR's All Things Considered. 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
2: Good morning. President Trump says the ceasefire with Iran has ended. The renewed attacks are putting U.S. Gulf allies in the firing line once again. Ambassador Dennis Ross will provide his assessment in this hour of Morning Edition from NPR News.
3: 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Coming up from AZPM News.
2: Graham Plattner is dropping his Senate bid in Maine after numerous allegations of sexual misconduct. I'm Michelle Martin.
4: And I'm A. Martinez. Democrats are planning to host a nominating convention. What's it mean for the party's chances to retake the Senate? Also, New York City skyscraper has been stabilized after fears it could collapse. And Rahm Emanuel criticized the Israeli government during a speech in Tel Aviv. It's Thursday, July 9th. Today in 1981, Nintendo released the arcade game Donkey Kong, which featured an unnamed carpenter later called Mario. News is next.
5: Live from NPR News in Washington, I'm Windsor Johnston. The Jordanian army says it's intercepted 8 missiles launched from Iran. This comes after the U.S. and Iran traded strikes for a second straight day after President Trump declared the ceasefire was over. NPR's Hadil Alshouchi reports Iranian officials say 14 people were killed in the U.S. attacks.
6: Sirens blared in Jordan and officials told residents to take shelter after missiles were detected on their way to Jordanian airspace. The Jordanian army said it shot down the missiles. There were no casualties. Jordan is a close U.S. ally and many missiles aimed at Israel passed through Jordanian airspace. The latest exchange of strikes between the U.S. and Iran began on Wednesday after the U.S. accused Iran of attacking commercial ships in the Strait of Hormuz. Iran responded by targeting U.S. military bases in Kuwait and Bahrain. While President Trump said the ceasefire was over, he didn't rule out further talks with Iran to permanently end the war. Hadil Alshouchi, NPR News, Istanbul.
5: Just 3 weeks after

0: After Iran's revolution in 1979, much of Western literature was banned in the country by the oppressive new rulers. Writer and professor Azar Nafisi started a secret book club for women dedicated to those banned titles as an act of resistance. We speak with Nafisi about her story and the director of a new film adaptation of Reading Lolita in Tehran next time on The World.
1: 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It's 10 minutes before 8. Thanks for making NPR 89.1 part of your day. 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Coming up this weekend on Away with Words. 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
2: From Marketplace, I'm Sabri Benishore, in for Kimberly Adams. The country's biggest airlines are about to let everyone know how they are doing. They're about to report financial results for the second quarter. That's April to June, which just so happens to have been smack dab at the height of the Iran war and all of its economic disruptions, which has left airlines between a rock and a hard place. It's gotten more expensive for them to fly, so airlines need to raise prices. But also, it's gotten more expensive to fly, and a chunk of consumers don't want to pay higher prices. Delta reports results tomorrow. United comes next week. Marketplace's Nova Sappho reports.
4: U.S. airlines spent nearly twice as much on jet fuel in May than they had a year earlier. $3 billion more in a month, according to the latest data from the Transportation Department. To keep up, airlines are raising prices, says industry consultant Robert Mann.
5: They can only charge those fares for future bookings, so they don't really recover the extent of their fuel price exposure for months, if ever.
4: The if ever part has to do with what happens after the busy summer travel season ends. Will people keep buying? Mann isn't sure. But Meghna Maharishi, an airline reporter with the travel industry trade publication Skift, says executives appear optimistic for now.
6: Based on everything that we've heard so far from airline CEOs and executives, spending patterns still seem to be up for the most part.
4: And the reason for that, she says, is that airlines have been focusing on passengers willing to spend, ones buying first class, business class, and premium economy seats. On the other side of the Atlantic, in Paris, Maria Latore of Allianz Research says, yes, tourists are still coming, and they're adapting to higher airfares.
7: Something very particular that happens with this industry is that once a price is accepted, it is very unlikely that it will go down again soon.
4: Regardless of what is happening with the Iran war and the oil markets, Latore says prices are likely to be stable and higher for the foreseeable future. I'm Nova Sappho for Marketplace.
2: All right, let's do the numbers. The Dow is up 45 points. That's a 0.1%. The S&P 500 is up 0.3%. NASDAQ up also 0.3%. The yield on the 10-year Treasury is coming down. It's at 4.56%. Oil prices are down slightly from their highs yesterday. Still elevated, though. A barrel of Brent crude will set you back $77. Fast fashion retailer Uniqlo reported earnings. Operating profit was up 46%. The company's been adding stores in the U.S. and Europe and closing them in China. Uniqlo raised revenue and profit forecasts too. Shares of Uniqlo parent company Fast Retailing are up 2%.

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1: With the people that put on the festival or the event, do you have a backline of gear we can use? So do you have a shells of a drum kit we can use? Do you have cabinets that we can use for the guitars so that we don't have to bring everything? And that enables us to travel like a little more lightly, significantly more lightly, actually, and, you know, help us a little bit on the gas and also like not having the cost of either pulling a trailer or like renting a trailer now that we've gotten rid of ours.
2: Gabe Reasoner is vocalist of the band Careful Gaze. Thanks so much for talking with us.
1: Yeah, happy to be here. Thank you.
2: On the way out here, the Federal Reserve is reporting we apparently put a little less on our credit cards back in May. Revolving credit declined by about $5 billion that month. So good job, everybody. In New York, I'm Sabri Benishor with the Marketplace Morning Report. 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
0: 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President Trump says he believes the ceasefire with Iran is over, following military attacks by both countries.
3: I don't want to deal with them anymore. They're scum. You know what scum is? They're scum. They're sick people. They're led by sick people.
0: The latest on this return to open hostilities coming up on Morning Edition. Coming up on 8 o'clock, thank you for joining us here on AZPM's KUAZ 1550 Tucson, KUAZ-FM at HD89.1 Tucson, KUAT-FM HD2 Tucson, KUAS-FM at HD88.9 Sierra Vista, and KUAE-FM 91.7 Safford, with translators K217GI Sierra Vista, K283DC Catalina, and K216GI Nogales. It's a community service of the University of Arizona. 88 degrees in Midtown Tucson. We can expect another hot day with a high of 109.
4: Good morning. The U.S. has attacked Iran for a second day after President Trump declared the ceasefire over. Senator Jeanne Shaheen, the top Democrat on the Senate Foreign Relations Committee, will join us this hour of Morning Edition from NPR News.
5: The Arizona elected officials who encouraged Graham Platner's Senate race withdrawal after NPR headlines.
4: The fatal shooting of an unarmed man by ICE officers in Houston has sparked outrage. I'm Amy Martinez.
6: And I'm Michelle Martin. Members of the community are calling for a transparent, independent investigation. Trust in federal authorities is low among immigrants and their supporters. Also, Barstool Sports founder Dave Portnoy on his new book, and how the renewed conflict in the Middle East is affecting the global economy. It is Thursday, July 9th. On this day in 1868, the 14th Amendment to the Constitution was ratified, granting citizenship to anyone born or naturalized in the United States. News is next.
7: Live from NPR News in Washington, I'm Windsor Johnston. U.S. Central Command says American forces hit dozens of military targets across Iran overnight, calling it a response to recent attacks on commercial shipping. Tehran says it fired missiles at U.S. military bases in Bahrain, Kuwait, and Qatar as the conflict continues to escalate. NPR's Carrie Khan reports from Tel Aviv.
8: For the second night in a row, the U.S. Central Command says it struck some 90 Iranian military targets, including air defense systems and drone depots. 7 hours later, posting on X, the U.S. military said it had completed its campaign to, quote, further degrade Iran's ability to attack commercial shipping in the Strait of Hormuz. Iran's Speaker of the Parliament posted on X that it was retaliating. Mohammed Bagher Golibos, a key negotiator in talks with the U.S. to permanently end the war, said, quote, America still hasn't learned that bullying and breaking promises are no longer cost-free. Carrie Khan, NPR News, Tel Aviv.
7: Officials in New York City are working to determine what caused structural columns to nearly snap inside of a high-rise building in Midtown Manhattan this week. David Brand from member station WNYC reports.
9: New York City Mayor Zoran Mamdani says engineers have not yet identified the exact reason for the near catastrophic structural failure. Columns bent and floors sagged beneath a 10-story addition to the former office building. Police and firefighters evacuated the tower and several surrounding buildings over fears of a possible collapse. But city officials deemed the structure stable by Wednesday morning. Mamdani says crews spent the past day shoring up most of the building floors. For NPR News, I'm David Brand in New York.
7: Attorneys in the

0: Charlie Kirk murder case are fighting over what evidence jurors may see at trial. Sean Higgins from member station KUER reports the latest dispute centers on video interviews with the accused shooter's family and friends.
1: Day three of the week-long hearing focused on evidence gathered after suspect Tyler Robinson turned himself into police last September. Defense attorneys said an interview with Robinson's roommate and romantic partner Lance Twiggs should not be played in the courtroom. For the first time during the hearing, Kirk family attorney Jeffrey Niemann spoke to the court. He made it clear that the family is in favor of releasing all evidence to the public. District Judge Tony Graff ultimately ruled that the prosecution should return today with an edited video to protect Robinson's right to a fair trial. For NPR News, I'm Sean Higgins in Salt Lake City.
0: A former U.S. Olympic canoeist has pleaded not guilty to damaging the newly renovated Lincoln Memorial reflecting pool. Prosecutors allege 67-year-old David Hearn intentionally damaged the pool's protective liner last month. This is NPR.
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3: From the AZPM newsroom, I'm Noor Hegigi. A measles outbreak has infected seven people at a Florence detention center. As Angela Gervasi reports, that includes a 23-year-old Tucson resident seeking asylum from Russia.
4: Earlier this week, the Department of Homeland Security confirmed the measles outbreak with several media outlets. Congresswoman Adelita Grijalva says one of the people infected with the disease is Vlad, a man from Russia who attempted to seek asylum in the United States. AZPM reported on Vlad late last month after immigration agents detained him at the ICE Tucson field office. At the time, his wife said she feared he would be deported to Russia, where young men are actively being drafted in the war against Ukraine. In a statement Wednesday, Grijalva called on ICE to delay deportation proceedings for Vlad and others who've been affected by the outbreak. The congresswoman, who's made unannounced visits to several detention centers, has sharply criticized the conditions at the facilities, which she describes as overcrowded and inhumane. Deaths in ICE facilities have also surged under the second Trump administration. Angela Gervasi, AZPM News.
3: AZPM has agreed not to use Vlad's last name at the request of his wife, who expressed fear of retribution. Congresswoman Adelita Grijalva is hosting a passport fair this afternoon to help first-time and renewing applicants submit their documents. Assistance in Spanish will be provided. Everyone is required to bring their printed application and form of payment. They should also bring a small 2x2-inch headshot taken within the last 6 months. First-time applicants must bring a document that proves their U.S. citizenship, as well as a photo ID. Photocopies of both documents are required. The fair takes place from 3 to 7 p.m. tonight at El Pueblo Center on West Irvington Road. Arizona Senators Mark Kelly and Ruben Gallego are among the crowd of Democratic leaders who encouraged candidate Graham Plattner to drop out of a contentious Senate race in Maine. Plattner has now suspended his race, which pollsters say could determine which party controls the Senate. It comes after a woman spoke with media outlets this week accusing Plattner of sexually assaulting her. Plattner has denied the allegations along with accusations of misconduct from other women that surfaced in June. Kelly called the recent sexual assault allegation deeply disturbing and called for Plattner to withdraw from the race. Gallego, who had publicly supported Plattner, rescinded his endorsement on Wednesday. I'm Noor Hegigi.
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6: It's Morning Edition from NPR News. I'm Amy Martinez in Los Angeles, California.
7: And I'm Michelle Martin in Washington, D.C. Good morning. The U.S. launched new airstrikes against Iran early this morning. Tehran responded with strikes on targets in Bahrain, Kuwait, and Qatar. It was the second straight day of attacks that throw into question an interim deal to end the war. And the strikes come just 3 weeks after President Trump praised Iranian leaders as brave people who wanted to change the direction of their country. In a dramatic shift in tone Wednesday, Trump accused those same Iranian leaders of lying.
8: To me, I think it's over. I don't want to deal with them anymore. They're scum. You know what scum is? They're scum. They're sick people. They're led by sick people. And they're vicious, violent people.
6: The president made those comments during the NATO summit in Turkey. In a few minutes, we'll hear from Democratic Senator Jeanne Shaheen, who led a bipartisan delegation of lawmakers to that summit. But first, NPR White House correspondent Franco Ordonez joins us to talk about the diplomatic whiplash that has come to define Trump's approach to global affairs. Franco, I just called it whiplash, a fair word to use.
9: I think it is, eh? I mean, and it's really part of this pattern that we've kind of been talking about for some time now, whether it's, you know, announcing the war is over or almost over when it's clearly not, to dramatically swinging between praise and threats over the course of a few hours. I mean, it's really like these different faces of the same president trying to will this war to an end. And you can almost hear, really hear Trump struggling with that balance, even telling reporters later, insisting that the war will not start again.
6: What did Trump say when asked about these obvious contradictions?
9: Well, he was asked about it, and he strained a bit to kind of square the two conflicting assessments of, you know, those Iranian leaders.
8: I think they are more rational, but based on their actions over the last week or two, they're not doing a service to the people. And I think more than anything else is I got to know them, and I'm not sure I want to make a deal with them. We can play games, but I'm not sure I want to make a deal.
9: You know, the thing, A, is with Trump is when he makes these kind of threats, you never really know if it's actually a change in policy or simply a negotiating tactic.
6: Yeah, and Franco, it's not just Iran. I mean, his approach to NATO has also generated a lot of whiplash, too. I mean, it seems like through the end, though, allies might be more appreciative of this kind of reversal.
9: Yeah, that's right. Trump went into this summit with a lot of complaints about NATO. I mean, he's really still mad over NATO leaders' lack of support for the war in Iran, and he's complained also about defense spending and revived concerns about the U.S. taking control of Greenland from Denmark, something that really frustrates allies. But during the press conference, Trump actually spoke warmly of NATO leaders in ways I've never heard him do before. I mean, let's just listen a little bit.
8: If you could have seen the respect and the love in the room, and it's love really for the country, for our country. I don't want to say me, because you'll say, oh, he's so conceited. He's such a conceited person. But they do. I mean, you know, they like the job I'm doing. They said, we love you.
9: You know, Trump has said in the past that he wants loyalty from allies. And they certainly came into this summit wanting to keep Trump engaged and happy.
6: So what about Trump's announcement, also somewhat of a reversal, too, that the U.S. would be granting Ukraine license to manufacture Patriot air defense missiles?
9: Yeah, I'm sure that was also part of it. It almost appears that Trump's newfound support for Ukraine, along with the charm offensive, has fostered this renewed sense of camaraderie among NATO leaders, one that seems to be reciprocated toward Trump.
6: That is White House correspondent Franco Ordonez. Franco, thanks.
9: Thanks, Ed.
7: Let's hear from Senator Jeanne Shaheen now. She is the top Democrat on the Senate Foreign Relations Committee. She's also a senior member of the Senate Armed Services Committee, and she co-chairs the bipartisan Senate NATO Observer Group. We wanted to hear her take on President Trump's shifting stance on Iran. So the senator is on the line now with us from Budapest following the NATO summit in Ankara. Senator, welcome back to the program.
10: Well, thank you. It's nice to be with you. And we had a bipartisan, bicameral delegation in Ankara, as we always do for the NATO summit. And I think it's an important message to all of our allies about the congressional support for NATO.
7: So on Monday afternoon, the president described the war for CBS News as, quote, pretty much complete. By yesterday afternoon, U.S. airstrikes had resumed. Now, obviously, you know, Iran is a player in this, making their own decisions about their own conduct. But do you have any visibility into the president's intentions in Iran at this point?
10: Well, unfortunately, I don't, and I'm not sure the American people do either. The fact is, this is a war that he never should have undertaken. None of the goals that he set out in the beginning have been accomplished. We've not seen regime change. In fact, we have a more hardline regime in place. They still have a significant number of their ballistic missiles. They have now controlled they still have all of their nuclear material, and there hasn't been a decision about how to address that. And now they control the Strait of Hormuz in ways that have stopped commercial shipping to the rest of the world. So this is a war that needs to end. The president needs to get back to the negotiating table, but he needs to negotiate a deal that's going to benefit the United States and not Iran.
7: What do you think it would take to get back to the negotiating table?
10: Well, I do think of a follow-up to the Iranian strikes against our allies and against shipping in the Strait is an important response from the United States. And hopefully that will encourage the Iranians that it's time now to sit down at the table and negotiate.
7: So let's talk about another important conflict, which is also obviously a subject of great concern at NATO. I mean, the president now says the U.S. would allow Ukraine to manufacture Patriot air defense systems. He also says the company that makes the interceptors isn't yet on board. Do you have a sense of what needs to happen before Ukraine makes those sophisticated interceptor missiles?
10: Well, I do think it's important to make sure that RTX, the company that makes those interceptors and the Patriot system, is on board with whatever's determined. But I do think it's very important for us to try and do everything we can to support Ukraine to get those interceptors as Russia continues to attack their civilian population and infrastructure. Now, the momentum has shifted in Ukraine, and I was very pleased with the outcome of the NATO summit with respect to support for Ukraine, with respect to Trump signing on to the communique, and the real change that's happened on that war. We need to put more pressure on Russia to get them to the negotiating table so that there can be a deal to end the war that benefits Ukraine and prevents further conflict in the future.
7: Any insight into why the president reversed his position on licensing Ukraine from manufacturing these Patriot defense systems?
10: I don't, but I do think there was a lot of discussion. One of the things that we know from the war in Ukraine is that our defense industrial base, both in the United States and among our NATO allies, is not as robust as we would like it to be as we're looking at potential conflicts in the future. And so a big topic of discussion at the NATO summit was co-production. How do we better cooperate among allies to ensure that we have what we need? And obviously, Patriot missiles and interceptors is one of the big things that we need. And one thing we've learned from the Ukrainians in this war is that they are the most technologically advanced. They are the most innovative of any country in Europe right now. They aren't just a user of equipment and weapons from the United States, but they are a provider, as we saw in the war in Iran. So it is in our benefit to ensure that we work with them and learn from what they're innovating.
7: I want to go back to some of the president's language while at NATO. I mean, he called the Spanish hopeless bad people. He lashed out at allies for failing to fully support the war in Iran. He revisited the idea of the U.S. controlling Greenland. As you heard from Franco's piece, he did say that he felt that there was, you know, warmth and respect there as well. But you add that to what he said about Iran's leaders, and I'm just wondering, you've been going to NATO meetings for a long time. You have your own relationships with many of the leaders there. I'm just wondering what you think they took away from that.
10: I think our NATO allies have figured out that the president is not consistent in his foreign policy or his statements, and that they are moving forward. The communique that came out of the NATO summit, I think, was very positive, as I said, on Ukraine, on the commitment to work together, the focus on co-production, and all of that is what's critical. We met with a number of leaders of NATO countries, and we didn't hear anybody who really said anything about the president, because I think people are used to his mercurial and inconsistent response. And, you know, in lots of ways, that's unfortunate because that means people are ignoring what he has to say.
7: So you think they just don't take it seriously?
10: I think people don't take a lot of it seriously.
7: Well, so before we let you go, I do want to ask about the Senate race in Maine, your neighboring state. You saw that Graham Platner announced he'll suspend his campaign. Do you think that this...
10: I did.
7: Do you think that Democrats still have a chance to win back the Senate?
10: I think there are a lot of really good Democratic candidates in states across the country, and they are working very hard. And so we do have a good chance to win back the Senate. And I think there will be a candidate in Maine who will run a good race.
7: That is U.S. Senator Jean Shaheen. She's a Democrat from New Hampshire and the ranking member of the Foreign Relations Committee. And she was part of this bipartisan bicameral group that accompanied the NATO mission. Senator Shaheen, thank you so much.
10: Nice to talk to you. Thank you.
6: While President Trump was wrapping up his trip to the NATO summit, a federal judge in Manhattan was dealing a blow to one of his private legal appeals. As part of a settlement against Trump, a judge in the Southern District of New York ordered the payout of $5.8 million to writer E. Jean Carroll. The case stems from Carroll's memoir, in which she describes an incident in 1996. Carroll wrote that Trump attacked her in the dressing room of a Manhattan department store. Trump denied it, calling her a liar, and claimed he never met her. Carroll sued, and a civil jury found Trump liable of sexual abuse and defamation. Trump appealed, and last week, the Supreme Court rejected his petition. The case returned to the court in New York, where Judge Lewis Kaplan ordered the release of the nearly $6 million from a court-controlled account. The president appealed that almost immediately. In a separate defamation lawsuit against Trump, E. Jean Carroll was awarded $83 million in early 2024. Trump also continues to appeal that decision.
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5: 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It's on Keno Parkway at I-10. 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Mostly sunny skies for Tucson today. It'll be hot again with a high of 109. Sierra Vista can expect increasing clouds with about an 80% chance of showers later today and a high of 98. It's 89 right now in Midtown Tucson, 92 in Marana, 83 degrees in Rio Rico.
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6: This is Morning Edition from NPR News. I'm Amy Martinez.
7: I'm Michelle Martin.
14: And I'm Steve Inskeep. Dave Portnoy says it was irritating to write his new book. Portnoy is the founder of Barstool Sports, a website and podcast empire that covers three big topics: sports, gambling, and guys saying whatever comes into their heads. Often that guy is Portnoy himself, getting into sudden arguments, like one with a caller over a golf match.
15: Don't blame me. Keep my name off your lips, Portnoy. Shut up.
16: Let me tell you something, Whitney. If you would listen to the program, I did blame the USGA. I blame the USGA, and then I blamed you.
14: Portnoy says his book, unlike his podcasts, forced him to edit. Cancel Me If You Can still includes the same persona, a man who built a successful business and drew a big audience, calling out pizzas he likes and people he does not.
17: I definitely have always relished in vanquishing my enemies. There's some in this book that I still feel the score is not settled, but a lot are. I guess I've always had a chip on my shoulder. I always said I was going to do, at the end of my career at Barstool, like Dave Portnoy, an evening of hate where people, I try to sell out Madison Square Garden, and I just let it rip on people that I have issues with.
14: Like his fellow podcaster, Alex Cooper.
18: What is up, Daddy Gang? It is your founding father, Alex Cooper, with Call Her Daddy.
14: Whose hugely successful podcast was part of Barstool until a disagreement.
17: It all came to a boiling point during COVID. The two girls showed up at my apartment, and I basically offered them what I'd still say is the best deal I've ever offered anybody in Barstool.
14: As Portnoy's book tells it, Cooper and her co-host, the women making the podcast, demanded even more money.
17: I was like, well, we're going to sue you. Like, how in the world do you think you're going to do that? You're pretty ironclad, locked up to a three-year deal with us. And she's like, the plan is that we were going to say there was sexual harassment involved in a toxic workplace to get out of our contract with you. I think that was their plan, to get out of the contract.
14: Do you think that you would have been vulnerable to that kind of accusation?
17: Oh my God, 100%. If they went public saying, we're going to leave Barstool, and the reason is they are sexually harassed or toxic, whatever the phrase is, it was all gonna be in that vein, 100% their fans would have believed them, and they wouldn't have believed us.
14: I mean, people would know that, I mean, you call them girls, you tell a certain kind of joke. They would think, oh, that makes sense for the Dave Portnoy I know.
17: Totally. It would have fit the brand. Even, I mean, never mind the fact they didn't come into the office, so I'm not even sure how that's possible to be, like, harassed when you're not in the office in the first place. But yeah, it would have been a disaster. There's no doubt about that.
14: We reached out to Alex Cooper and her former co-host Sophia Franklin about Portnoy's allegation. They have yet to reply. Dave Portnoy draws a big audience of younger men, the kind who swung to Donald Trump in the 2024 election. When we talked with Portnoy last year, he said he voted for Trump largely as an answer to Democrats he considers scolds. Portnoy says he's still mostly on Trump's side because of the rise of Democratic socialists.
17: I stay up at night a lot worrying about politics. And I'm a Jewish guy, so I think a lot of that probably plays a factor. I think anti-Semitism is running wild, but I very much love the United States. I don't say it's perfect, but candidates that seemingly despise this country and want to turn it into a socialist country, I don't get at all.
14: Young people, traditionally, the majority of them have voted for Democrats. President Trump did very well with young men, the kind of people who are probably a big part of your audience. But in the last year or so, in surveys, his support among younger men has eroded. Why do you think that would be?
17: I think the war, certainly, with Iran. He supports Israel. And I think that is a hot-button topic right now for all people, that it is not a popular thing to support Israel, to support that government, you know, and not say it's a genocide. I don't think it is, obviously, with my views, but that manosphere have all kind of flipped on him. And a lot of it, I do think, is on this one particular issue.
14: When we last spoke, you were pretty open about the idea that there's corruption in the administration. You talked about cryptocurrency deals and so forth. In the last year, there's been arguably a lot more. I mean, there's the airplane from Qatar. There's his family's deals in the Middle East. There's buying stock in companies that the government is affecting. We could get a list of things. Does that bother you still?
17: 100%. And I think it's all true.
14: What would you do about that?
17: I don't know. I don't think politicians should be able to trade stocks, period, buy crypto, period. I don't think a politician should be able to change their net worth a whole heck of a lot by getting into office. Like, whatever your net worth is when you get into office, put in inflation, put in normal salary, and you should probably leave office with a similar. I don't think many politicians do. Like, yes, I agree with everything you said about Trump. Do I think that's a Trump issue versus an all politician issue? I think it's an all politician issue.
14: There's a lot of members of Congress who've traded stocks and so forth, but this is at a whole new level, don't you think?
17: Absolutely. Well, he's taken advantage of like the crypto and even like his son with Khaleesi and things like that. No doubt. No doubt. In the scheme of everything that I'm worried about, I wouldn't say it's top of the list, but I don't like it.
14: Is it? I'm just thinking through your situation. You don't like it, but your feeling about the Democrats is such that Trump can just say, well, you don't like it. There's nothing you can do about it. There's nobody else for you to support.
17: Well, in the scheme of a guy like making a ton of money on crypto, and I think that's probably the prime example, the stock market versus another candidate saying they want to overthrow Western society, they're just on much different levels of my concern.
14: I want to ask one other question, and it's about the experience of writing a book, which we mentioned was so challenging. Do you feel you learned anything about yourself by writing at length about yourself?
17: Interesting question. You know, I've been pretty open throughout my career. I don't know that I learned anything else. This isn't so much learning. I feel kind of lucky, I guess. It's been a 23 or 24 year journey that I can't believe it happened. Like, that's the feeling I came out of the book. It's like a pinch me fairy tale. So I don't know that I learned anything new. I was just kind of grateful for the experience.
14: Dave Portnoy's new book is Cancel Me If You Can. Thanks so much. Good talking with you again.
17: Thank you. Take care.
14: This is NPR News.
3: Former Manchester Mayor Andy Burnham could easily become the United Kingdom's seventh prime minister in 10 years. 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
3: I'm Mary Louise Kelly. 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
20: 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It was a live before an audience taping of Arizona Spotlight. Coming up, you'll hear a poem from Logan Phillips, a story from UA grad and one-time Olympic hopeful Jenica Bosco, and an interview with author, playwright, and musician Alejandro Canelos. That's next on this special live edition of Arizona Spotlight. First up, we invited Tucson's poet laureate Logan Phillips to perform an original piece about what he hears a little too often in Tucson.
21: Good evening. Very happy to be here, y'all. Thank you for coming. So the prompt was the sounds of Tucson. So here's a brand new poem for you. It's called Ode to the Man with Loud Pipes. I hear you. Yes, I hear you. As you drive by my house at 3 p.m., at 7 a.m., at 10 a.m., and 1 in the morning. Oh yes, your car, it's loud. Which I guess you know since you spent hundreds of dollars to make it so, which now I know after thinking for years, what the heck is wrong with that car? So thank you for teaching me about the cosmetic car mechanics industry. And so I'd like to share with you some words that you taught me while writing this poem for you. Car exhaust whistle universal turbo sound booster aluminum alloy car roar maker muffle pipe whistle vehicle blow off valve tip stimulator tail whistler add to cart exhaust sound system turbo exhaust pipe. Oh, yes, man, and of course you're a man with the loud pipes, but I must confess, I have cursed you. As you fart on by my open window, stopping conversation, but who am I to judge? In high school, I lusted after a bright yellow 2001 Nissan Xterra. And only by the grace of my dad saying, hell no, was I not driving around like that. So I understand being somewhere between a learner's permit and a fully developmentally complete prefrontal cortex. Thinking that a Honda Civic with a mismatched hood and a bondoed back is a chariot. And driving, another name for freedom, spreading your spoiler to fly. Thinking that any attention is good attention, any sound a song, that your roar makes you more as you crop dust my neighborhood, a comet of carcinogenic cologne and raspberry vape juice, listening to whatever today's equivalent of Limp Bizkit is. Dear man who wants to know he's a man via his very loud car, you know what they say, the louder the car, the mightier the man. Oh, wait, actually, nobody says that. What we say is, oh, shut up, as we spend our breath cursing you, which I guess you also enjoy. And so I wish you luck in your dream of becoming an F-35 fighter pilot, so that even American schools have to pause educating our children when you pass by. So that the rest of the globe will pay attention to you, not knowing if yours is the last sound they will ever hear. In a world filled with so much noise, you are truly more noise. A world where you've been taught that survival of the loudest is to silence the quietest parts of yourself. Oh man, your car is loud. But it is up to me to decide what I hear in you. For I don't know the pain you are in, but I know you are in pain. And not just because your car sounds like the death wail of an animal. Your loud pipes have become part of my spiritual practice of finding the silence beneath the freeway, of loving this world even for its damage, of knowing who my friends are, who my enemies are, and how to treat them accordingly. Oh man, you are not my friend. But oh, you are even less my enemy in this world of profitable suffering where we're both just trying to get where we're going. So thank you for this poem where I can also share with you the mantra that I chant every time you blow by, and it's an extended prayer bell. I say, I'm sorry you feel so deeply unheard. I'm sorry you feel so deeply unheard. That all you've been given to express yourself is an inefficient hunk of earth-killing metal and a grid system. That you were taught inconveniencing your community is the only rebellion there is. That freedom is individualism, autonomy, the ability to annoy. And I'm sorry the only conversation that we can have is middle fingers and trigger fingers, signs of our grasping towards parts of ourselves missing. I am no better than you up here on this microphone. And so what I wish for you is what I wish for myself, and it is this. I wish for you to trust the quietest parts of yourself, to find the love capable of holding your smallest secrets, to release that pain which makes you feel you need to prove yourself to a world that has not been able to hear you. You ring the bell at 3, at 7, at 10, at 1, and I chant, may the next world hear each of us, hold each of us. May I hear underneath your sound, that love that you are calling for. Thank you.
0: Thank you so much, Logan. Really glad you came tonight. Well, that was fun. There used to be a motorcycle up the street from me, and I used to think, where's this guy going all day? Like, I don't go anywhere. And like Logan is saying, you know, every 2 hours, boom, he's off somewhere. Now he's coming back. Anyway, my name is Mark McLemore. I've been hosting Arizona Spotlight since the late 50s, actually. It's been quite a while. And I'm really happy to see so many people out there today. And I'm really happy to know that you are interested enough in what we're doing tonight, which we're making up as we go along, largely, to come and see. After the show, in fact, we'll be around in the lobby, the guests and I, if you want to come up and say anything to any of us, we would love to speak with you. So I like the idea of Tucson is listening, but I don't know if we always are listening enough. But I think when we each listen to Tucson as individuals, we each hear something different. And so we had these cards out front, and a lot of you filled them out. Thank you so much for doing that. And then if the person who wrote it wants to take the credit for it, they're welcome to do so. What do you hear when you listen to Tucson? The floor creaking at Time Market. This one says, I hear a community song. I hear many voices coming together, and it creates a beautiful symphony. That's nice. It says, I listen to the birds that gather in my palm trees in the backyard, the souped-up cars, where have we heard about that before, cruising down the streets, and my neighbor's dogs barking hello when I take my dog for a walk. I hear a vibrant community that celebrates the many cultures that make up our city. When I asked this question before of a group of people, I remember one of the answers that I got was, I hear the voices of the ancestors. This person wrote Truth. This person wrote Coyotes and the Wind, which makes me think maybe you camp out a lot. This one says NPR. Really trying to butter us up. I like that. Thanks. Cicadas and culture. So much chatter about the weather when it's really only one season all year long. Frowny face. Well, I want to thank everyone for filling these out. We're going to put a few of them online. All right, well, if our first storyteller, Jenica, if you're ready. I've got them all warmed up now. You've got them in the palm of your hand. Now, Jenica and I have never met. Temna on our team invited her to come tonight to tell a story, and we're happy she's here. All right, Jenica Bosco, everyone.
1: Hi, everyone. And I first want to give a little background on my story. I'm a Tucson native born in 2002 to South Sudanese refugee parents who arrived in the U.S. shortly after 9/11. Growing up, I didn't question my circumstances, living in low-income housing, relying on government benefits, and leaning on community support were simply what life looked like. One of my clearest memories is sitting in the car with my mom as she studied civics questions on tape for a citizenship test. By age 6, I probably could have passed it myself, but today, not so sure. Watching my parents become citizens taught me early on what it truly means to belong in this country. That foundation shaped everything I did. As a kid, I was always athletic, and the passion eventually led me to track and field. It was my dear friend Rosa Sagarin who encouraged me to run in college, even when I was terrified of the cost. I took the leap and earned a four-year scholarship to the University of Arizona. There I graduated with a degree in anthropology and a minor in sociology, served as team captain, earned second team All-American honors, and then competed at the 2024 Olympic trials. Thank you. Thank you. On the track, I learned that perseverance through fear isn't just about finishing a race, it's about showing up lap after lap, even when you doubt yourself. After college, I joined the Iskashita Refugee Network, eager to give back to Tucson's refugee community. I thought my background gave me all the insight I needed, but I quickly realized I had only scratched the surface. I didn't truly understand the urgency behind employment, benefits, integration, or housing, the very systems my parents had navigated in silence. That awakening gave me a much deeper appreciation for the quiet strength. And now I want to advocate for refugees, not from a place of knowing it all, but from a place of learning and listening. So I share my story to show that perseverance, even through fear, can lead to success, just as it did for my parents and just as it did on the track. So given that background, when I listen to Tucson, I don't just hear the chirps of our desert wildlife. I hear the hum of many communities, all trying to help one another in their ways. I hear celebration and sadness, vulnerability and resilience. I view time passing here in the Sonoran Desert in phases, much like seasons. Except we only really have two seasons in Tucson, so try saying that five times. I was born in the winter, which is ironic because I despise cold weather. Yet I love winters here because I hear togetherness. Whether it's around a burning fire, while others sing hymns from their homes, or people gathering for each other's warmth, sharing community through food, music, or movement. In spring, I hear the buzz of newborn wildlife alongside newborn plans, ideas, and goals, the energy of those preparing for new beginnings. In summer, I hear the early birds followed by the laughter of those on summer break, enjoying extra time with friends, families, pets, and loved ones. And finally, fall. You won't hear leaves falling as nature prepares for winter, but I hear the shuffles of students going back to school, the sound of traffic building up again, the music from the drop top driving down the street with passengers singing along, enjoying the cool breeze. And beneath it all, the calm white noise of my home, the Sonoran Desert. That's what I hear when I listen to Tucson, not just a place, but a rhythm, one that carries my parents' journey, my own strides on the track, and the voices of everyone striving to belong. Thank you.
0: It's lovely. Yes. Nice to meet you. And that's the best part about my job, is meeting somebody like Jenica that I had no idea was shared this city, and hearing her individual story. It's beautiful.
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2: 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We can expect a high of 109 today. There's an 80% chance of showers for Sierra Vista and Bisbee later today. Sierra Vista's high in the upper 90s. Bisbee should reach about 95 or so.

0: Welcome back to Arizona Spotlight. We now continue with more from our live show. There was something I was going to say. You have heard me on the radio, but I'm not used to being seen. So I think that's really what's happening here. So if you wouldn't mind finding a fixed point somewhere, there's some speakers up there, and just watch that. And everything is going to go a lot nicer. So Alejandro Canelos, would you like to join me on stage? Alejandro, what do you hear when you listen to Tucson?
1: When I listen to Tucson, first and foremost, I hear woodpeckers. Gila woodpeckers. The single squawk, the double squawk, the triple squawk. Hammering on metal or wood, which sometimes I'll wake up in the morning and I'm like, it's got to be in the house. It sounds like it's in the house, that squawk. And, you know, it never puts me in a bad mood. I love woodpeckers so much. Whenever I hear that squawk, it puts a spring in my step. I also hear, related to woodpeckers, I hear the whistling of the wind through the spines of saguaro cactuses. You know, every saguaro has its own unique set of organization of spines. And so in my mind, every saguaro has its own sound signature of when that air comes through those spines. And it's a special frequency the saguaros have that they can hear loudly, and the woodpeckers hear. That's why they make their burrows behind the sound to get away from the sound. It's not something that we can normally hear, but they communicate in this way, the saguaros do. And I hear it.
0: Well, unfortunately today, we spoke earlier and you told me about a severe loss that happened to the Tucson arts community, particularly our theatrical community. A beautiful person who gave back in so many ways to the people around her. And I wonder if you'd like to say a few words about your friend.
1: Yeah, my good friend and associate Don McMillan passed away a few weeks ago. And it's a terrible loss for the theater community. She was a wonderful actress, singer, director, worked with just about every theater in town and with so many other artists. And it was sudden and tragic, and she is missed. And it leaves a huge void in our community. And I just wanted to mention that.
0: Yeah, the first time I met her, I was meeting the cast of Winnie the Pooh at the Scoundrel and Scamp Theater. And they were all in full dress rehearsal costumes. And I was sitting on a, you know, papier-mâché wooden stump talking to Eeyore and Rabbit. And I suddenly realized I was in the Hundred Acre Wood, you know? And I thought, man, I've always wanted to be here. It was beautiful, and I'm a pretty emotional person, and it just washed over me, and I got very verklempt, you know, as some people would say. Before I knew it, there was this woman standing in front of me, and she was silhouette from the back with the stage lights, so they were, like, shining through her hair, and she had this beautiful Donna Reed hairdo and a apron and everything, but she was also a kangaroo, right, because she was playing Kanga in Winnie the Pooh, and she said to me, "Are you okay?" And I said, "Yeah, I'm fine. Thank you. I'm really fine." I found out later that Dawn, in her day job, was a therapist, and she could tell. So that image has always stayed with me. That magical Donna Reed kangaroo floating in front of me, asking if I was okay. Well, moving on. I guess I want to bring up the Neotenic Queen, which I believe we have a slide for. Yeah, this was the first book of yours that I read. And I was fascinated with it because I guess I've always, like Winnie the Pooh might indicate, I've always kind of liked anthropomorphized animals. Watership Down was a watershed moment in my life to read that book. And you look at the lives, the sort of secret lives of animals that call Arizona their home or the Southwest, and reveal that they're just as neurotic and messed up as everybody else. And it was quite moving, it was funny, it was sad, it was challenging. Tell us a little bit about what went into creating the Neotenic Queen and why you would choose to go in that direction.
1: So I was writing short fiction, and I wrote a story about a rattlesnake who climbs a tree. And I didn't really understand why he climbed the tree until I realized that he climbed the tree in order to get a different point of view. And I did a little bit of research and found out that rattlesnakes do, in fact, climb trees. And there are theories about maybe they're going up there to get food. But in my mind, rattlesnakes climb trees to get a different point of view because they actually have pretty decent eyesight. And I did a lot of research on rattlesnakes and found out that they have familiar relationships. They stay close to their siblings and parents as they grow older. And these are things that weren't known about rattlesnakes until recently. And I ended up writing a story about this rattlesnake and about a rattlesnake who tries to become friends with a man and get past this historic enmity between serpent and man that's gone on for all of time as we know it. And then I wrote a story about a male black widow who didn't understand why he couldn't have an hourglass painted on his abdomen. And he heard about a black widow who was a famous artist, a female black widow who had painted over her hourglass. And so he goes to her and says, "Will you paint this on me?"
0: Wasn't it berry juice? Was the medium?
1: Yes, exactly. Juice from a berry, yes. It was used as the paint. And then I wrote a story about saguaro cactuses, and I realized I'm writing a story actually about the flora and fauna of the Sonoran Desert, and I ended up with 25 stories. And there are stories about bats and about javelinas and about woodpeckers, of course, and saguaro cactuses, and one of my favorites, the most interesting plants we have here is the desert mistletoe and the birds that eat the seeds and spread them around. I ended up with a collection of stories because every one of these animals and plants wakes up every day, or if they're nocturnal, they wake up every night, and they need to survive. And hopefully they're going to procreate. And I realized that they're just like us. We want somebody to love, and we want to leave something behind when we go. And ultimately, for me, the collection became not how are they like us, meaning these animals and plants, but how is it that we are like them, and we have the same kinds of cares and worries and fears that they have on a daily basis.
0: You mentioned the story about saguaro, and I really still think about that a lot, because most of us and most artists, when they look at a saguaro, they find it noble. You know, they see dignity, they see grace, they see power. It's not exactly what you depicted, because of the idea that they're sessile, and therefore even more so than rattlesnakes, they can't change their point of view. And long-lived, right? Because how long does a saguaro live? That they actually had a very competitive alpha male construct in their society. Where was it that you thought about the idea of beings who couldn't necessarily see each other because of hills and other obstacles, but instead spend all day shouting at each other?
1: My wife is an attorney, and one of her previous jobs was she was a federal public defender in the capital habeas unit, which meant that all of her clients were on death row. And she used to explain to me what it was like at the supermax prison, which said every inmate has their own cell, and they might see the inmate across from them, or they might see an inmate walking by occasionally, but essentially the only way they have to communicate with all of each other is through shouting. Through these inmates shouting at each other, not being able to see each other, but shouting, a social hierarchy develops, and there's actually comes to be a boss who the other inmates follow. And so I applied this to saguaros. And there's, in my story called Still Standing, there's a saguaro named Handy Andy who doesn't like it when other saguaros disobey him or show disrespect. And the way that saguaros punish one another is the same way that these inmates punish one another in prison, and that is you get the silent treatment. So if the only way you have to communicate with the people in your social circle is by sound, and they all decide because the boss says, don't talk to this person anymore. It's a form of solitary confinement, actually. So if
0: you'll get
1: not being
0: out.
1: Talked to.
0: You'll get shouted over.
1: You get shouted over if you tried to talk, and you get ignored if you tried to listen. And unfortunately, saguaros live so long that Handy Andy could put somebody in this form of solitary confinement for decades. And it's extremely cruel.
0: And there's one saguaro who wants so badly to communicate and say something. But when he finally, maybe 100 years later, gets the opportunity, it's hard for him to remember what it is he wanted to say.
1: Exactly.
0: Before we move on, Alejandro, tell us about the illustrator for your book.
1: Her name is Rachel Ivani. I found her. She is a instructor out at the Desert Museum, a nature artist, wonderful nature artist. And she's also a biologist herself, so I was able to use her as a consultant for some of my stories in the book. And she ended up doing 25 watercolor paintings for this book that are in black and white in the paperback, but actually the ebook, there's color art for all of it, and she did a wonderful job. I really enjoyed working with her.
0: Well, one of the things we've worked on for radio is radio drama, because everybody loves radio drama, right? I mean, the kids these days. Anyway, we worked on a few of your short plays, 10-minute dramas, in fact, and had those on the show. And I'm curious, as we talk about this part of your career, I know there are very different things, but how would you compare fiction writing with being a playwright?
1: I wrote and published 3 collections of short stories, and I like to keep my stories short, between
0: short.
1: 7 and 10 pages. It's just the art form that I prefer. And then I thought, you know what, I love the stage, and I heard about 10-minute play festivals, and I thought, I'm just going to take my short story writing approach and apply it to the stage. And so I wrote 2 collections of 10-minute plays, one for adults and one for children.
0: In closing, tell people what you've got going on with Invisible Theater.
1: So out of 10-minute dramas, 8 of them are going to be performed as a full night of theater at Invisible Theater, July 23rd through July 26th. 8 of the 10-minute dramas, it's a cast of 4, and they're playing all the roles. Half will be directed by Betsy Cruz Craig. Half will be directed by Carrie Cole, who's coming in from Minnesota, a friend of Invisible Theater. And we're really excited about it.
0: Okay, well, Alejandro Canelos, thank you for coming tonight.
1: Thanks for having me. A friend of Invisible Theater. And we're really excited about it.
0: Okay, well, Alejandro Canelos, thank you for coming tonight.
1: Thanks for having me.

0: Macklin, plus News Director David Lee and AZPM reporters Tony Paniagua and Laura Holansky. Spotlight's production engineer is Jim Blackwood. I'm producer and host Mark McLemore.
1: This has been an original production of AZPM News. It's 1 minute before 9 o'clock. Stay with us for 1A. 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
2: Democratic socialists are having a moment in U.S. primaries. What does it mean for the Democratic Party overall? From WAMU and NPR in Washington, this is 1A.

0: 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And from the estate of Joan B. Kroc, whose bequest serves as an enduring investment in the future of public radio and seeks to help NPR produce programming that meets the highest standards of public service in journalism and cultural expression.
1: Former Manchester Mayor Andy Burnham could easily become the United Kingdom's seventh Prime Minister in 10 years. The revolving door of leaders has some Britons wondering what has made their country ungovernable.
2: I think what we've had in recent years...
1: Kingdom's seventh Prime Minister in 10 years. The revolving door of leaders has some Britons wondering what has made their country ungovernable.
2: I think what we've had in recent years is people who've got like two or three of the skills that you need, but not all of them.
1: I'm Mary Louise.

0: 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Blue skies in Tucson right now. We can expect another hot afternoon with a high of 109. Sierra Vista and Bisbee can expect an 80% chance of late afternoon or early evening showers with highs in the mid to upper 90s. It's 97 right now in Midtown Tucson at 10 o'clock.
1: 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So how do we change our relationship with uncertainty? 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

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Ernie feels rude to speak over that song, but let's take a weather check now. Temperatures in the Tucson area could reach highs of around 107 or 108 today. Another sunny and hot day projected, with the extreme heat warning in place for most of southern Arizona until 8 p.m. tonight. A 10% chance of rain between 1 and 4 p.m. today, bringing gusty winds a bit like yesterday. Lows of around 80 expected overnight. Partly cloudy tonight with a 20 to 40% chance of rain after 8 p.m.

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1: From smart to scum, President Trump's volatile take on world leaders means shaky alliances. On the next International Friday News Roundup, the end of a U.S. ceasefire with Iran. Plus, in the U.K., how did one opposition politician end up competing against a trash can? The International News Roundup next time on 1A.
2: One A is back tomorrow from 9 a.m. on NPR 89.1. The US and Iran exchanged airstrikes for the second day in a row. Jim Walsh of MIT's Security Studies program discusses what might come next. Subscription services, we all pay some of them, but now they're becoming much more common in new cars with safety features. We remember Bonnie Tyler, who sadly passed away at the age of 75 this week. And the World Cup is back on our TV screens today in about 2 hours' time. France, who sadly passed away at the age of 75 this week. And the World Cup is back on our TV screens today in about 2 hours' time. France and Morocco kickstart the quarterfinals in Foxborough. That's all coming.

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1: Former Manchester Mayor Andy Burnham could easily become the United Kingdom's seventh Prime Minister in 10 years. The revolving door of leaders has some Britons wondering what has made their country ungovernable.
2: I think what we've had in recent years is people who've got like two or three of the skills that you need, but not all of them.
1: I'm Mary Louise Kelly. Why the British Prime Minister has become a uniquely difficult job on All Things Considered from NPR News.
3: 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Let's take a look at the local traffic report as we head into the afternoon. 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Park Avenue southbound is still closed between 22nd Street and 36th Street. That's expected until early 2027. 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Here and now continue shortly. The time right now is midday.
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5: I'm Robin Young. It's Here and Now. Coming up, now that Graham Plattner is out, how will Maine Democrats pick

0: This has been a test of the emergency alert system. If this were an actual emergency, important information would follow the sounds that you just heard. That concludes the test of the emergency alert system. 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Fresh Air is coming up shortly after the NPR News. Right now it's 1 p.m.
1: From WHYY in Philadelphia, I'm Terry Gross with Fresh Air. Today, the musician you may know as Patti Smith's guitarist, Lenny Kaye. He's made his first solo album at the age of 79. The songs are personal. One song has a lyric by his uncle, a professional songwriter. After Kaye set it to music, he went to the hospital to sing it for his uncle.
2: And he was there and he was very frail, and I sang it to him. And the next morning I got a call that he'd passed on.
1: Kaye's uncle also wrote the lyrics for the theme from The Godfather. We'll hear that too, along with a song his uncle co-wrote that Kaye recorded in his teens under the pseudonym Link Cromwell. We'll also talk about curating the influential record anthology Nuggets, working with Patti Smith, and writing about pop history. First news. Pop history. First news.
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1: Former Manchester Mayor Andy Burnham could easily become the United Kingdom's seventh Prime Minister in 10 years. The revolving door of leaders has some Britons wondering what has made their country ungovernable.
2: I think what we've had in recent years is people who've got like two or three of the skills that you need, but not all of them.
1: I'm Mary Louise Kelly. Why the British Prime Minister has become a uniquely difficult job on All Things Considered from NPR News.
3: 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Quick look at the weather in the Tucson area. Right now it's sitting around the 106 mark. Let's head into the news.
4: A legendary group of volunteers formed after Mexico City's worst earthquake.
5: Hola, hola, hola. ¿Qué pasó, David?
6: Now they're answering the call for rescue help in Venezuela. I'm Marco Werman.
4: And I'm Carolyn Beeler. Containing Congo's Ebola outbreak gets more complicated as healthcare workers walk off the job.
7: Any strike during a situation of a public health emergency would definitely have an effect.
6: Plus, one woman's act of resistance after Iran's 1979 revolution when the regime banned Western books.
8: The first thing they do, they take away from you the history.
4: And in Kyrgyzstan, anyone can be a star on YouTube.
9: There are no gatekeepers. There's no audition you need to do. That's all in your hands.
6: Plus, New Zealanders ring in the Maori New Year.
4: That's all ahead today on The World.
10: From the Arizona Newsroom, I'm Bree Balcazar. In a collaboration of public radio reporters, here's the latest news from across the state. Two Democrats and one Republican running for various congressional seats have missed the deadline to file financial disclosures explaining how they make their money. Cameron Sanchez reports.
11: Congressional candidates and members of Congress must file financial disclosure reports annually. They outline each person's income, investments, and debts. The reports are meant to eliminate potential conflicts of interest and provide information on politicians' finances. Democratic candidate Kai Newkirk is running for Congress in District 4 against incumbent Greg Stanton and missed the May 15th filing deadline, as did Republican CD5 candidate Daniel Keenan and Democratic CD1 candidate Rick McCartney. Keenan hopes to replace outgoing Congressman Andy Biggs and deadline, as did Republican CD5 candidate Daniel Keenan and Democratic CD1 candidate Rick McCartney. Keenan hopes to replace outgoing Congressman Andy Biggs, and McCartney is running to replace outgoing Congressman David Schweikert. Both Biggs

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1: Either one works. Fly the Flag is a privately funded initiative.
2: Okay.
1: It's nonpartisan.
0: But the group does have partisan connections. Fly the Flag's website links back to Turning Point Action, a political group that has endorsed dozens of Republican candidates running in Arizona. And Fly the Flag's website uses a voter registration check form created by a new nonprofit run by former Turning Point employees. Data plugged into that form, like addresses and phone numbers, can later be used for get out the vote efforts and donation requests.
3: That's reporter Wayne Shutsky. The Arizona Supreme Court has ruled that car insurance companies can block customers from stacking multiple policies to cover one collision. Greg Haney reports.
4: The case surrounds an incident from 2019 where a passenger in a vehicle suffered injuries leading to healthcare costs higher than what his auto policy with State Farm would cover. So he tried stacking underinsured policies purchased by his parents. State Farm denied the attempt, saying their rules prohibited stacking multiple policies in one household. The state's high court opinion says that State Farm's rules comply with Arizona laws, which allow insurance companies to block customers from stacking policies for one collision.
3: That was Greg Haney. The Tucson Fire Department made it through its busiest night of the year, the 4th of July, without a major incident. Crews put out a small fire near A Mountain, where the city's annual 4th of July show is held, but investigators couldn't determine if it was from the display. With many responders occupied with wildfires across the state and region, Assistant Fire Chief Paul Moore says it could have been much worse.
5: Which is part of the reason we deployed our wildland team to A Mountain. If something large were to take off, the large majority of the state's resources were up in Sedona.
3: Tucson is moving away from fireworks and will switch to a drone show for its next 4th of July celebration. Moore believes it should free up more staff for fire-related and emergency medical calls during the holiday. The Pocket Fire in the Oak Creek area north of Sedona has burned more than 26,000 acres and is 51% contained. Over 1,200 personnel are battling the blaze. Oak Creek Canyon remains on high alert for evacuation. State Route 89A remains closed from Sedona to I-17, except for residents. And that's the Arizona News. I'm Brie Balcazar. This newscast is a joint production of Arizona's public radio stations, including KNAU and KJZZ.

0: In Mexico, a volunteer rescue brigade known as Las Topos was born after the 1985 Mexico City earthquake, when civilians crawled into collapsed buildings to look for survivors. And over the past few weeks, they've been in Venezuela helping with the search. That's next on The World. 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I'm Johnny Byrne. Thanks for joining us this afternoon on NPR 89.1. The World is up next.
1: This is The World. I'm Marco Werman.
2: And I'm Carolyn Beeler. Thank you for being with us.
1: We begin today in Venezuela, where people in the devastated state of La Guaira are still sleeping outside with limited access to water and sanitation. That's more than 2 weeks after massive twin earthquakes hit the country.
2: 3,800 people have been declared dead, and while many more are still missing, the window for finding survivors has largely closed. Many international rescue teams have already left, but one legendary Mexican brigade says they're staying until no longer needed.
1: They're known as Los Topos, the Moles. The world's Tibis Isaiah met their 80-year-old leader in La Guaira.
3: Hector Mendez is the man of the moment. He's wearing orange overalls covered in patches representing the many countries where he's done rescue work. Now he's standing on the side of a road in La Guaira, directing a search operation.
4: Hola, hola, hola. ¿Qué pasó, David?
3: His phone keeps ringing. Other searchers come up with questions. He seems to know where everyone is and what needs to happen next.
4: Estamos trabajando en la búsqueda de dos niños, un jovencito de

0: PM News, I'm Steve Jess. A measles outbreak has infected 7 people at an immigration detention center in Pinal County. As Angela Gervasi reports, that includes a Tucson resident seeking asylum from Russia.
1: ICE confirmed this week that 7 people have contracted measles at the Florence Detention Center. Congresswoman Adelita Grijalva says one of them is Vlad, a 23-year-old Russian seeking asylum in the U.S. AZPM reported on Vlad last month when ICE agents detained him in Tucson. We're not using his last name at the request of his wife, Andrea Landavaso. She fears he'll be deported to Russia and then sent to fight in Ukraine. Grijalva called on ICE to delay deportation proceedings for Vlad and others who've contracted measles. She says the ICE facilities she's visited are overcrowded and inhumane. Angela Gervasi, AZPM News.
0: Mexican officials plan to request criminal charges over 17 Mexicans who died in ICE custody or during immigration enforcement operations by the Trump administration. The Mexican foreign minister's announcement escalated tensions with the United States, as Mexico's government has sharply criticized the treatment of its citizens under Trump's push to increase deportations. The request, which carries no legal weight, will be submitted to state prosecutors' offices and the U.S. Department of Justice. President Claudia Sheinbaum says Mexico decided to move beyond diplomatic channels and escalate its complaints after an ICE agent killed a Mexican citizen in Houston this week. I'm Steve Jess, AZPM News.
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3: 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It's 108 in Tucson, 95 in Sierra Vista, 102 in Safford, 106 in Green Valley, 104 in Vail, and 112 in Marana. We have rain showers moving out of southeastern Arizona as well, and otherwise it's going to be sunny and hot for the rest of the day.
4: 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I'm Scott Detrow.
5: And I'm Mary Louise Kelly. Wars in Ukraine and Iran dominated the agenda as President Trump met with NATO allies this week in Turkey. And there were important developments on both fronts, even if there weren't any dramatic breakthroughs. So what did we learn this week about where either conflict is headed? I discussed that with NPR Pentagon correspondent Tom Bowman and our new Istanbul correspondent Hadil Alshalchi. We were speaking on NPR's National Security Podcast, Sources and Methods. Tom, let's go to Ukraine. There were some developments, including a big one, the U.S. saying Ukraine will be allowed to manufacture Patriot air defense systems. That's a big deal. Just explain why. It's a huge deal.
6: Ukraine's been pushing for this for quite some time. They want a license to build Patriot missiles, the air defense missiles, the best in the world, in their country. Right now, only Germany and Japan have those licenses to build.
5: And they want these so they can shoot down incoming Russian
6: missiles. As we've known for the past several weeks, in particular, Russia has used ballistic missiles to really hammer Kyiv. It's been awful. So it is key that they get these Patriot missiles, right? But again, it's not going to happen anytime soon. The missiles are made by Raytheon. They make about 600 per year now. The hope is they can ramp up to 2,000 in a couple, 2 or 3 years, right? So Ukraine can build a factory in its country, but the supply chain already is in rough shape now. It's stretched, right?
5: Okay, so Iran, which again, this was a summit about European alliances, but Iran has this habit of reestablishing itself with the war at the top of the agenda. Hadil, where are we? We're back to shooting at each other, the U.S. and Iran. What happened?
7: Right. So on Wednesday, U.S. CENTCOM announced that it had started to strike. It struck some Iranian naval installations, radar, small ships. And it says it was in retaliation for Iran attacking some ships that were trying to get through the Strait of Hormuz. And then Iran retaliated again, and targeted U.S. military bases yesterday and today in Kuwait, in Bahrain, and the Jordanian army also said that.